0: country. What do these results mean as we start approaching midterm elections? Well, all that and much more is coming straight ahead on this edition of Washington Watch. Let's begin with a bird's-eye perspective of the results of last night's primary elections across five states. And joining us now to get us kicked off is Washington Watch reporter Mary Stackhouse. Mary, walk us through the key elements of the election yesterday.
1: Sure, Jody. Some of these primary races are key to whether Republicans or Democrats will be the party in power in Congress after the midterms. Last night, progressives in the Democratic Party in Michigan scored a win as Abdul El-Sayed defeated four-term moderate Democratic Congresswoman Haley Stevens in a narrow victory. It's notable that El-Sayed was endorsed by Senator Bernie Sanders and Congresswoman Alexandria Ocasio-Cortez, as well as the Squad. However, he says he's not a socialist. Here's El-Sayed speaking to supporters earlier today after defeating Stevens.
2: So whether you voted for me or voted for my opponent or didn't vote at all, we're inviting you to that movement to get money out of politics so we can put money back in pockets and finally guarantee the promise of health care through Medicare for All.
1: El-Sayed, a doctor whose campaign focused on health care, the economy, and an end to military aid to Israel, was the first progressive to win a statewide primary in a state that President Trump carried in 2024. He will face Republican former Congressman Mike Rogers in November. And President Trump reacted to El-Sayed's victory on Truth Social by saying, quote, "Great news for the Republican Party. El-Sayed, a communist loser who hates Jews and Israel, is the projected winner," unquote, in Michigan. In Missouri, Democratic Congressman, Wesley Bell defeated former Democratic Congresswoman Cori Bush. She's a member of the Democratic Socialists of America, and she also had Senator Bernie Sanders' endorsement. Jody?
0: Well, we're going to dive more into this a little bit later when Matt Carpenter, FRC's director of FRC Action, will be joining us. But Mary, thank you for that overview. Very interesting what's taking place. Let me shift to some other news with you. There is an armed man who was arrested near the golf course owned by Donald Trump in California. Another very disturbing arrest taking place, potentially harming the president with intentions to do so. What can you tell us about this individual?
1: Jody, authorities say 38-year-old Janine John Tail was arrested just 2 days before President Trump arrived to California to speak at a fundraiser at a golf course that he owns. Tail was reportedly seen taking pictures and video of security planning activities ahead of President Trump's trip. He was found with an unregistered short-barreled rifle, which he faces several charges for. And according to the L.A. County Sheriff's Department, he also had ammunition on him. And in his vehicle, they found a loaded pistol with a round chambered and a loaded magazine. Here's what President Trump said about the ongoing safety concerns during an interview last night on Fox News.
3: It's an ongoing concern, sir. Talk about that for briefly, if we can.
4: Well, the only thing I get a little solace from is they say only consequential presidents. And I am definitely consequential.
1: An investigation is currently underway, and they have not yet determined whether there was a threat to President Trump. Now, this is not the first time, of course, that President Trump has faced heightened security threats. Earlier this year, there was an incident at the White House Correspondents' Dinner, and in 2024, he experienced two separate assassination attempts, one in Butler, Pennsylvania, and another in West Palm Beach, Florida. Jody?
0: All right, Mary, thank you for that. Let me shift with you real quickly to the Middle East. What's the latest developments there with the conflict with Iran?
1: Jody, Iran is claiming that it has reached an agreement with Oman on coordinates for a shipping route in the Strait of Hormuz to allow ships to pass through. But others are reporting that the deal is still being finalized. This comes after President Trump warned Iran of more attacks. This proposed deal would give Iran control over ships that enter the Persian Gulf through an Iranian-controlled route of the Strait of Hormuz. And ships would exit the sea passage through a route controlled by Oman. Now, during a cabinet meeting yesterday, President Trump said the strait would be opened very soon. And if not, Iran would be hit very hard. Here's what President Trump said last night in an interview on Fox.
4: We hit them very, very hard, but the hard hit is yet to come, and hopefully we won't have to use it. I hope we won't have to use it. We're having very good discussions. They don't like to admit that, but, you know, it's a little bit disconcerting. You tell people like you, we're having wonderful discussions, and then some guy will come out of Iran and say, we have not met, it's just such a lie.
1: So far, there has not been an immediate comment on the proposal from the U.S., but U.S. officials have repeatedly said that they would never agree to let Iran control this key trade route for energy supplies. Jody?
0: All right, Mary, as always, thank you for getting us kicked off. We appreciate it. And I want to turn attention now to Washington, D.C., where Vice President J.D. Vance held a fraud task force roundtable with members of Congress. And joining us now to discuss this is Glenn Grothman, who is a member of the House Budget Committee and also the Oversight Committee, where I was glad to serve alongside him. He represents the 6th Congressional District of Wisconsin. Congressman Grothman, welcome back to Washington Watch. Glad to have you with us.
5: Well, glad to see you again, Jody.
0: Well, let's talk about this fraud task force. Since taking office, of course, the Trump administration has taken some significant action to address the terrible problem that we have running rampant, primarily in Democrat-led states. But J.D. Vance today described the fraud as a dual-victim crime that harms both taxpayers and diverts essential resources away from the intended beneficiaries. So you would think, Congressman, that Democrats would be in favor of these efforts as well. Is that not the case?
5: Not really. When we introduce bills in Congress to try to combat the fraud and make sure it's not going to continue in the future, we find surprising hostility. Now, you might say, what possible logic could a congressman have to say we shouldn't fight fraud? And their logic is this. If we crack down on fraud in food stamps, let's say, what if we inadvertently take food stamps from somebody who needs them? Or, you know, take medical care from somebody who needs it inadvertently? Well, then that person may be hungry, so we should let the fraud continue just to make sure we have enough food out there. That's the logic we get from the Democrats. It's kind of ridiculous, but you're talking about, as you told your listeners, huge numbers, numbers in the hundreds of billions of dollars. We had a separate hearing in my subcommittee dealing with skin substitutes, these little things that you put on your skin to, say, close a wound. We found that over a three-year period, the number or the reimbursements for these skin substitutes went up by a factor of 30 to a large degree because the providers, be they the hospitals, be they the nursing homes, be the manufacturers, found a way to find skin substitutes that were very expensive, and they're profiting off that expense. Now, that's another thing we're cracking down on. But it's amazing, the more you look at these things, the more fraud you find, particularly because the federal government is so broke. Hopefully, we'll find some people who can go to prison for this sort of thing. But I guess part of it just comes, if you're going to have the government do something, you know it's not going to do it well, right?
0: Well, it seems the task force kind of highlighted the need for congressional cooperation. I wanted to play this clip for you. Play clip 6 for me, and then I'll get your reaction.
6: This effort will fundamentally always have a limitation unless our colleagues in the House and the Senate are working with us. We don't want the next administration, whoever, you know, God forbid, you're going to have President El-Sayed in 3 years. We don't want him to undo all the incredible work that we've been doing.
0: So what do you think Congress needs to do to help with this problem?
5: Well, we do have to crack down on it. The problem is this, and the vice president identified it. In order to get something to change the rules, to get something out of the Senate, you need 60 votes, which means you're running into that filibuster rule. I do think we could come up with a new reconciliation package in the Senate dealing with some of this fraud, particularly fraud committed by illegal immigrants, say, that sort of thing, and come up with savings of literally tens of billions of dollars. Now, we'll see whether the, I'll call them the sleeping Senate or even the House, is able to wake up and pass the type of bills that are necessary to change the rules to make it easier to identify this fraud.
0: Well, you mentioned the reconciliation bill. What are you hearing about that? Is that going to get across the finish line?
5: Well, right now, Senator Thune from South Dakota, the majority leader, has not brought it to the floor. We continue to hope he brings it to the floor, not only because of the spending items that are in there, but of course, we also have a problem with the military problem, but we've also attached the SAVE Act, the election law reforms to that, and some people in the Senate do not want to move the bill with those in there, which is very frustrating to all Americans and certainly very frustrating to President Trump. But we have tried to push that through, I don't know, in time for this election, but we do need things like photo ID nationwide to make sure we have honest elections in the future. And that's one of the things that's holding up the bill in the Senate.
0: Absolutely. And real quickly, only about 30 seconds before we're going to have to wind down. The CR coming from the Senate is different from what the House has passed. What's going to happen on that front?
5: Repeat again.
0: The continuing resolution to fund the government, the conflict between the Senate and the House.
5: Yes. Well, if they adjust it, it's something we're going to have to take up. We do not want to have a shutdown going into the election. And we've got to get some Democrats, therefore, on board in the Senate. If they make some minor changes, we're going to have to see whether we have to deal with it or not. I personally think we're already spending enough money, but we will see.
0: Congressman Glenn Grothman from Wisconsin, thank you so much for joining us on Washington Watch. Coming up next, we're going to talk Middle East with Dr. Michael Rubin. A lot happening there. Stay with us. We'll be right back.
7: America, what formed the fabric of our freedom? What stitched together the hearts of those that fastened the stars and stripes? 250 years ago, our founding fathers penned the invisible words woven within every heart, that all men are created equal, that they are endowed by their creator with certain unalienable rights, that among these are life, liberty, and the pursuit of happiness. Unite with others who will pledge to defend these eternal truths today at Family Research Council's Pray, Vote, Stand Summit, September 24th to the 26th at Cornerstone Chapel outside Washington, D.C. In 1776, our country declared independence in reliance upon divine providence. 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
9: As president of the College of New Jersey, now known as Princeton University, John Witherspoon taught 10 cabinet members, 60 members of Congress, 13 governors, 3 Supreme Court justices, Vice President Aaron Burr, and President James Madison. As a Presbyterian minister, Witherspoon was the only active clergyman to sign the Declaration of Independence. He was a gifted preacher and writer who let his faith direct his political activism, often voicing the link between earthly liberty and spiritual liberty. Witherspoon argued there is not a single instance in history in which civil liberty was lost and religious liberty preserved entire. President John Adams said of Witherspoon, he was a true son of liberty, but first he was the son of the cross. Witherspoon's views on man's sinfulness from birth influenced his belief that self-government was only possible with checks and balances, a belief he passed on to his student, James Madison, father of the Constitution. Witherspoon helped form the vision many of our founding fathers held to: no republic without liberty, no liberty without virtue, and no virtue without religion. And with that, Witherspoon became a cornerstone in America's foundation of faith.
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0: Welcome back to Washington Watch. I'm Jody Heiss, filling in today for Tony. Thank you for joining us. Iran and Oman are reportedly putting together final touches on a deal that would reopen the Strait of Hormuz. President Trump told reporters that a lot of progress had been made on these negotiations over the strait, which U.S. Secretary of State Marco Rubio described yesterday as the immediate deal that was being worked out. Now, this is different from the so-called ultimate deal on Iran's denuclearization. But this deal to reopen the Strait of Hormuz is one that President Trump said needs to happen very soon, or else Iran is going to get hit very, very hard. So what do we know so far about this deal? What does it look like? Well, joining us now to discuss this and more is former Pentagon official Dr. Michael Rubin, the Director of Policy Analysis at the Middle East Forum. He's also a senior fellow at the American Enterprise Institute, where he specializes in Middle Eastern countries. Dr. Rubin, welcome back to Washington Watch. Thanks for joining us. And let's just begin with this immediate deal. What does it look like? What's in it?
11: Well, it almost looks like the Iranians are trying to make a deal that the international shipping community can't refuse. Whereas once they started talking about tolls, only to learn that that's not going to be acceptable because it's an international waterway. Now they're talking about safety fees. And if you don't pay the safety fee, who knows what might happen? You're going to get the proverbial horse head in your bed. That's the danger right now. So we really are looking at a scheme in which the Iranians are seeking to raise money off an international waterway. Now, the Iranians say other people do this, that down in the Straits of Malacca in Asia or in the Turkish Straits. But in those cases, there's buoys, there's patrols, there's all sorts of things. What the Iranians are doing, and this is just an outreach to progressives, is saying it's for the environment, it's for safety, but really what you're going to be doing is funding terrorism.
0: So I guess another question along those lines, while this, quote, immediate deal is being finalized, is there any indication or any progress as it relates to the ultimate deal? I'm referring to Iran's denuclearization. Is anything moving in that direction?
11: The mother of all deals. Look, the problem is that it's not. And when people, first of all, this wasn't picked up in the Western press so much, but Ahmed Vahidi, who's the head of the Islamic Revolutionary Guard Corps and the man most people believe is in charge in Iran, actually said the Iranians are going to continue working on a nuclear weapon as long as the United States and Israel have nuclear weapons. And so, I mean, basically, he's just let the cat out of the bag for getting this pretense that Iran only wants a civilian program. But on top of that, when lots of people talk about, hey, well, Trump shouldn't have walked back from the Joint Conference of Plan of Action back in 2018, what people forget is under terms of the Nuclear Nonproliferation Treaty, which still applies, Iran needs to open up for inspection. So why are we talking about giving Iran incentives for doing things they've already agreed to do?
0: A great point. Well, you know, it's not just happening in Iran. All right. There's other parts of the Middle East. Like today, for instance, in Lebanon, a new flare up there. Israel Defense Forces launched a wave of precision strikes against Hezbollah there in southern Lebanon. What can you tell us about what's happening there?
11: Well, you know, I mean, I've recently come back from Lebanon. And on one hand, there's a lot of optimism in Beirut that they could be as close to a peace deal with Israel as they've ever been. They recognize that they have no choice but to live with Israel. The problem is Hezbollah. Hezbollah is a creation of the Islamic Republic of Iran. It's brought nothing but misery to Lebanon. And the fact of the matter is, the reason why we're so close to peace is both Jerusalem and Beirut understand they have a mutual interest in getting rid of what essentially is a mafia. Here's the problem. It's the case with Hezbollah. It's the case with Hamas in Gaza. A lot of these adversaries, a lot of these proxy groups have figured out that if they just wait long enough, they can try to run down the clock. And I'm afraid that's what's going on here.
0: They seem to be masters at running the clock. You know, while you have Israel, they're handling this Lebanon-based Hezbollah on one side, But still, Hamas is in Gaza, and they still have to contend with that. And Israeli Prime Minister Netanyahu has expressed skepticism regarding Hamas's willingness to lay down their weapons, as is required by the Board of Peace's 15-point roadmap for peace there in Gaza. Is the Prime Minister right to be skeptical in this, do you think?
11: Well, he absolutely is, and here's the problem. There's always a lot of wishful thinking, but you know, Jody, U.S. national security is always at its strongest when it's based on reality rather than on rhetoric or wishful thinking. Hamas, like Al-Qaeda, like the Islamic State, like the Islamic Republic of Iran, are ideological entities. And it's kind of foolish to believe that with a magic wand, we can get them to give up their ideology. Sometimes you just need to eliminate the bad guys, no matter what the progressives on college campuses say.
0: Well, good point. Let me ask you this. We've just got maybe a minute and a half or so left, but you just came back from Somalia. What's happening there? What can you tell us about that situation, particularly as it relates to Islamic terrorists and the attacks against Christians there?
11: Well, you know, I was in Somaliland, which is the northern third of the country, which is split away from Somalia back in 1991 against the backdrop of the whole Black Hawk Down incident. And it's actually a democracy. It's at peace. There hasn't been a terrorist attack in more than in almost 20 years. And while we talk about, can we have an ID for voter for elections and voter identification, Somaliland became the first country in the world, even though unrecognized, to secure voter ID with biometric iris scans. If an African country in the Horn of Africa can do it, why can't we? But the fact of the matter is, Somaliland, this northern third, they've embraced Taiwan, they've embraced Israel, they've embraced the West, and they're just waiting for the United States to come knocking on their door and saying, you know, we're going to be a partner with you because we can't defeat the Houthis without you. And it's just a matter of the State Department waking up to this.
0: Well, there's a lot going on there, and the attacks of Christians seems to be mounting all across the world. But I want to thank you so much for joining us today, Dr. Michael Rubin, Director of Policy Analysis at the Middle East Forum. Always great to have you with us and to gain your insight. We appreciate it. Coming up, friends, stay with us. We've got much more to discuss. We're going to jump into the primary elections that took place yesterday in five states. So stay with us. We'll be after the break.
12: When in the course of human events, it becomes necessary for one people
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0: Thank you for joining us today on Washington Watch. Welcome back. I'm Jody Heiss, filling in today for Tony, and thank you for tuning in. As we mentioned earlier in the program, there were a number of primary elections that were held yesterday. In fact, five different states. There's Kansas, Michigan, Missouri, Virginia, and Washington. And we've discussed some of the results, but there's certainly much more to highlight. So joining me now to go further in the details and the results from last night is Matt Carpenter. He's the director of FRC Action. Matt, welcome back to Washington Watch. Thanks for joining me.
1: Thanks for having me, Jody. Great to be with you.
0: All right, we've got a lot to cover. Let's start with Michigan. What were some of the main takeaways from there?
1: Yeah, the big story coming out of Michigan last night, Jody, was the win of Abdul El Sayed. I think I'm saying that right. He was sort of an anti-establishment progressive, not endorsed by the Democratic Socialists of America, but certainly a part of the Bernie Sanders wing of the party, opposes Israel, you know, government-funded health care, you name it, kind of the full laundry list of far-left policy priorities. He prevailed over Democrat Haley Stevens, who's a member from the House, by 1 point. I went to bed last night, and it was too close to call and woke up this morning. El Sayed had prevailed. And this is going to be a test, essentially, of the Democratic Socialists of America platform in a swing state at the statewide level. Up until this point, we've seen Democratic Socialists of America aligned candidates perform well in urban areas, in deep blue districts. So this is a real test for them.
0: So how are the Democratic Socialists faring yesterday specifically, but nationally right now? They seem to have a lot of momentum.
1: Yeah. Mixed results last night. As I mentioned, this is last night was a test for them in a place like Michigan, a perennial swing state at the statewide level. You had Democrat incumbent Sri Tanadar lose his primary to a Democratic Socialist aligned state legislator, challenged him, 34-year-old upstart there in Michigan, who will now represent the Democratic side of the ticket in the Michigan's 13th congressional district. But then you look over to Missouri, where a former Democrat member of the House, Cori Bush, certainly aligned with the Democratic Socialists of America, failed in her attempt to take on Democrat incumbent Wesley Bell. You also had Democrat Socialists of America aligned candidates in places like Virginia's 2nd congressional district and Missouri's 4th congressional district and a few other places as well lose their races. And Rashida Tlaib, who's an incumbent member from the Democratic Conference in the House, prevailed in her primary. So mixed results overall, but as you pointed out, Jody, this is the continuation of several primary contests in which we've seen Democratic Socialist aligned candidates show some momentum.
0: So for those that are winning, showing some momentum, what does that suggest in terms of the chances of Republicans retaining the Senate and the House?
1: You know, the polling at this stage, and I'll comment on the Michigan Senate race, the polling at this stage is scant, admittedly, but all the polling that I've seen shows a head-to-head matchup between Republican nominee Mike Rogers for Michigan Senate versus Abdul El Sayed. It's about a head-to-head matchup. It's basically a jump ball, Jody. I think the Real Clear Politics average of polls has Rogers up by a fraction of a point. The most recent poll came out, had him up by 3 points. So it was potentially damaging, frankly, to Democrat chances to take control of Congress.
0: It's going to be very interesting. You know, you look at what is happening in the Democratic Party, and this movement of the socialists within the party has gotten to the point that it's sizable enough they cannot ignore it. And that certainly is going to impact the nation as it relates to the Democratic Party. There were also a couple of gubernatorial primaries that some were watching really closely last night. What can you tell us about those?
1: Yeah, Michigan, Kansas also had gubernatorial primaries. In Michigan, you've got Gretchen Whitmer, Democrat incumbent, term limited out. There's some speculation about maybe presidential ambitions for her. Her Secretary of State, Jocelyn Benson, prevailed on the Democratic side. And Republican member of the House, John James, one on the Republican side. So you get a matchup between John James and Jocelyn Benson there. Jocelyn Benson has been sort of a central figure in a lot of the state's election integrity dealings, I guess we'll say, concerns, litigation, whatever. So there, that angle, I'm sure, will crop up in that race as well. Going over to Kansas, you've got Democrat Cindy Holscher, who actually ran as sort of an anti-incumbent Democrat there, prevailed over a candidate backed by Kansas's Democrat Governor Laura Kelly. So it's an opportunity, a pickup opportunity probably for Republicans in Kansas, where Republican State Senate President Ty Masterson prevailed in that that primary there. So some important governor's races in the middle of the country as well.
0: Well, it's very interesting the way we've been watching all the redistricting maps over the past year changing, and then you add all this Democratic socialist aspect to it up all. This is going to be a nail biter, and we really are at a crossroads where we're going to be headed as a nation, not only just one party to the other, but literally the philosophy of our country and the constitutional directives that we've had. A lot is at stake.
1: Yeah, absolutely. I mean, you think about the Democratic Socialist agenda. Some of them are talking about abolishing the Senate, redoing the Electoral College, packing the Supreme Court. Just truly radical ideas coming out of that wing
0: really
1: of the Democratic
0: is.
1: Party.
0: Matt Carpenter, Director of FRC Action, thank you so much for breaking all this down for us. We appreciate it. All right, friends, stay with us. After the break, we're going to have a very interesting discussion about artificial intelligence, what it can replace, what it cannot replace. So stay with us. We'll be right back.
2: Exodus chapter 9, verse 1 says, "Thus says the Lord God of the Hebrews, let my people go that they may serve me." You see, America has freedom for a purpose. The question is, are we living by that purpose today? In Scripture, deliverance and freedom is never an end in itself. It is a liberation unto obedience, to worship, and to a covenantal relationship. God's demand to Pharaoh was not freedom for freedom's sake, but freedom so his people could identify with and belong to and serve him. Freedom that is not used to serve God will not endure. One of the founders actually echoed a similar warning. Thomas Jefferson wrote, "Indeed, I tremble for my country when I reflect that God is just and his justice cannot sleep forever." See, the founders understood we as a nation would be accountable to God for what he had granted to us. They sought freedom for a purpose. And that freedom was given to us as a nation for that same purpose, to serve God, to honor him, and to live as a people under his authority. In this 250th anniversary year, we must ask the question, are we living by that purpose today as a nation? Lord, we thank you for the godly foundation and heritage of our states. And Lord, we would return to an understanding of the freedom that you've granted to us, that freedom has a name. His name is Jesus. And freedom has a purpose. It is to honor and glorify you. And I pray that our nation would return to that understanding of the purpose of the freedom that you have granted to us. We thank you, Father. By faith, we pray that we would return to that purpose. In Jesus' name we pray, amen.
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0: Welcome back to Washington Watch. I'm your host, Jody Heiss, filling in today for Tony. Thank you so much for tuning in with us. Before I go to my final guest for today, I want to once again strongly encourage you to join us for our upcoming Pray Vote Stand Summit. This summit will be taking place September 24th through the 26th at Cornerstone Chapel in Leesburg, Virginia, which is just outside our nation's capital. Friends, I can't tell you, this is an incredible opportunity to connect with like-minded followers of Christ who care about our nation and the future of our country. And those who are there and who join us, you'll hear from some powerful Christian leaders, some issue experts, government officials, all these folks who are standing for faith, family, and freedom. So I want to encourage you to get more information and go ahead and register. Text SUMMIT to 67742. That's SUMMIT to 67742, and we look forward to seeing you there next month. All right, over the past couple of years, attitudes toward artificial intelligence improved among Americans as they're becoming more familiar with the technology. But at the same time, it appears as though there may be some changing in attitudes. Instead of becoming more comfortable with technology, it appears as though more Americans are beginning to believe that AI does more harm than good. In fact, according to some recent research from Bentley University and Gallup Business, the percentage of Americans who believe AI does more harm than good increased from 31% in 2025 to 39% in 2026. So, is there good reason why perceptions have become more negative this year? Well, joining me now to discuss this is Michael Grayston. He's a campus pastor at Life Family Church in Austin, Texas. He's also an assistant professor at Liberty University. Pastor Michael, welcome to Washington Watch. We're glad to have you join us.
4: Thank you, Jody. I'm excited to be here.
0: We've got a lot to discuss here. This whole issue of AI is a major, major issue. It's one that we have to have on the table to discuss. And a lot of folks recognize both the benefits and the risks of AI to society in general. So the question here, I think, is which outweighs the other? So what do you think? Is AI good? Is it bad?
4: You know, that's the tension that we all have to live in. And I wish that I could stand here or sit here today and say AI, it's binary. But the reality is there's some very good tools that AI provides us. And there's some really good promise that AI could potentially provide. But the negatives are there as well, and they're undeniable. The statistic that you led off with, talking about the erosion of excitement and trust in AI, I'm not terribly surprised by that. A few years ago, the data showed a lot of excitement because it was pretty new, and it was bringing a lot of incredible efficiencies to our work, and we didn't really see the negatives quite yet. But over the past few years, we have seen AI in a negative light, right? AI is starting to hurt our families at times as couples struggle with the use of companion bots and introducing that into their relationships. AI is starting to create an upheaval in the job market. It's a real practical issue, and people are starting to question, if I lose my job, do I lose my purpose? And of course, the story after story that we read, where AI is either affirming someone's suicidal ideation, or even in some cases, giving them guidance on how to carry out self-harm, we shouldn't be surprised that people are looking at AI in a more negative light than they used to.
0: So as we look at this poll that's just come out, is this just maybe a temporary loss of positive momentum towards AI, or do you think that something more revealing about it really is coming out and people are deeply troubled by what they're seeing?
4: Well, data is data. We try to spin it, but you can't. It's a snapshot in time. So it is a snapshot of the reality that we're in, and we are, people are losing trust, and as they become more and more familiar with it, What will that look like in a year or two? Oh, I don't know. I certainly can't project it. I have my theories as a human being who respects and loves the creative nature of God, and he instilled that creativity in us. My theory is that as AI starts to erode our creativity more and more, people will actually backlash against AI more and more. So we've already seen it in the issues that I've talked about, health, job loss. But what about me, the creator? What about me, the writer? What about you, the musician? People are going to get tired of seeing the same thing, reading the same thing that's called AI slop in the creative world. And I believe that will also lead to more erosion of excitement in artificial intelligence.
0: Yeah, it's a good point. I think we're probably going to see a crescendo of both. We're going to see a crescendo of people pulling away and at the same time people leaning towards it. So where the outcome of all that's going to be is, I guess we'll just have to wait and see. But Christians have a responsibility to work their way through this from the lens of Scripture and try to work through this. And I do want to get there, but you brought this up a little while ago, this new poll. How does it relate specifically to job displacements? Where do you think AI fits into this? Is it really going to be taking jobs away that many people are claiming? What do you think is going to happen in that area?
4: Yeah, I do believe so. And again, I'm a pastor, so I'm doing this through the lens of a pastor. I'm certainly not a policy expert or a job the person who sees the future in the job market. So I want to give that disclaimer. But what it looks like for me and what I've researched and the data that I've seen and really just the folks that I've talked to between services at church and at coffee tables, it has displaced people. It 100% has. Now, there's competing data that shows that AI will create jobs and maybe even more jobs than it replaces. But the data shows right now that there's a wonderful organization called the Alliance for Secure AI, and they're tracking this number, and the number is already at 126,000 jobs lost to artificial intelligence. So that data is data. You can't spin it, you can't change it. It is what it is. Can AI create more jobs? Sure, it's possible. I'm sure it will, but we don't know that for sure, and we don't know what those jobs will look like. So for me as a pastor, I'm having conversations with people about, you know, you're a creative person, you're a graphic designer, and you've lost clients because of artificial intelligence. I'm trying to help that person go, you haven't lost your call. You haven't lost the purpose that God put in you. How can you find that purpose regardless of your title?
0: Great questions. All right, so let's go back to what we started entering into, and that is, how can people of faith, how can believers remain solidly grounded in their calling, as you were just talking about? How can they stay within their God-given purpose in the midst of all these changes that are taking place with AI?
4: Well, I think, first of all, we need to be reminded that God created us in His image. We are His masterpiece. And those are His own words spoken in the book of Ephesians. We are His masterpiece, the God who created every landscape in the world, every sunset, all the beauties that we see around us. He looked at us and said, you're the best thing that I've created. So we need to walk in that confidence. Humans have turned around and said, okay, God made us in His image. I'm going to make artificial intelligence in my image. We shouldn't be very surprised that it's not perfect, right? And that it's flawed, and there's questions and a lot of anxiety that surrounds it. But so once we remind ourselves of that, God has called us to it. He'll equip us for it. We need to focus on what God has called us to. So has God called us to create design? Has He called us to work in an office setting? Has He called us to teach in a classroom? Maybe so. But has God called us to honor Him with excellence in all creations that we make? Yes. Has God called us to honor Him in how we serve kids? more importantly than how we lead a classroom? I think so. So we have to come back and focus on what we can control, not what we can't control. And that God has a plan for each and every one of us. And it's a beautiful plan. It's not a faulted plan. And we got to continue to pursue it regardless of the external circumstances.
0: I think this is a good time for us also to wave some red flags of warning, so to speak. I don't know if you saw last week, Barna, a poll, I believe it was last week, came out saying through their polling that Christians are spending more time on AI than are average Americans, both at work and at their free time at home. And there are some, not all, but there is a sizable segment among believers who are beginning to rely upon AI for their spiritual growth and development. This ought to be a warning sign, shouldn't it? What are your thoughts on that?
4: Yeah, that was a fascinating research study that came out by Barna. I've been digesting that myself. Yes, Christians are outpacing non-Christians in use of AI. There was another piece of data that came out of that report that was equally shocking for me. Pastors, I think it was 12% maybe, pastors feel ill-equipped to discuss it. So again, I'm not shocked. AI, as you and I know it, is fairly new. We're only talking about a few years. We kind of live in this wild west where there's not really regulations or guardrails in place. AI continues to get smarter, more efficient, and faster. So the fact that the church itself hasn't been able to keep up with it isn't striking to me. But I love that there are groups of pastors who say, I don't feel equipped. I need to get equipped. So that's what we need to do. We need to equip faith leaders to start having these conversations, because when someone goes to an AI chatbot and they ask it a theological question, those answers can come from any corner of the internet. And we really don't know if that was ever a spiritually guided answer. Also, what I've identified, because I've played around in there and I've asked it some questions to just try to see the theological accuracy, and I'm finding often that it's almost accurate. It sounds so sharp, like it looks really good in a sound bite, but it's not quite theologically accurate. And that's very confusing for folks who aren't seminary students. Like, how am I going to discern what is true and what is not? So I have to encourage our congregants, the people who go to our church, you got to go to your faith leader and you got to have these questions. Your faith leader, they love you. They might not always have the right answer, but they have wrestled with it. They have prayed about it, and they want to wrestle with it with you to try to discern the right answer. You're not going to get that from an AI chatbot.

0: with theology. So I think it's a good thing that people are beginning to recognize AI cannot do everything as good as people can. So how do we discern the different? How do we practice or exercise within us the capacity to know what's right and what's wrong, what AI can do, what it cannot do?
1: I think it's one of the most powerful questions that we can ask ourselves moving forward. I liken it to a tool. We use the term tool all the time for artificial intelligence. It's this great tool. It does this. Well, but we don't always treat it like a tool. So when I think of a tool, I think of a hammer, right? And I'll use that hammer. I know exactly how to use that hammer. And if I mess up that hammer, I can say mean things to the hammer. I can even throw the hammer away. Like it's not a big deal. It's an inanimate object. AI, we treat a little differently, and I understand why we treat it a little differently, because of its human-like conversational tone. It just sounds so affirming and kind, and it makes me feel good, and it's always available. So when I tell folks how to use AI and when not to use AI, is it a tool? Are you using it for a task? Is it providing something more? Is it something that a faith leader should ask, a counselor should answer? Is it something that your small group leader should answer, a friend from school should answer? Is it trying to fulfill something that God created deep inside us to need other human beings for? If it's trying to fulfill that, you need to steer clear away from artificial intelligence.
0: Yeah, and you just mentioned something that is very important. It's very friendly. It talks to you like a friend, but in that also is yet another red flag. AI is not a companion. It's just it's an application. It's a computer application. About 30 seconds or so. Talk about that. What do we need to guard ourselves from in terms of looking at AI as a companion?
1: Yeah, this is a real problem. Millions of people are subscribing to these apps, these companion apps. I mean, you have Chatbot, who's the friendly, warm, and then you have the companion bots, and that's a whole nother discussion. But I would say, first of all, ask the question why. It's not an AI capabilities question. It's a human question. Why are humans choosing to talk to AI instead of other humans? Let's figure out that answer.
0: Well, I can't thank you enough. Michael Graceland, campus pastor at Life Family Church in Austin, Texas, and assistant professor at Liberty University. A fascinating discussion. Thank you for your leadership in this role and for coming out from a biblical perspective to address the issue of AI. All right, friends, that wraps up this edition of Washington Watch. Have a great evening. We'll be with you again tomorrow.
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2: From Feature Story News in Washington, I'm James Goodison. Iran and Oman say they've reached an understanding on the geographic coordinates for a shipping route through the Strait of Hormuz. The proposed deal could be a potential first step towards opening the critical waterway. U.S. Secretary of State Marco Rubio's acknowledged there has been movement towards reopening the strait, whilst Treasury Secretary Scott Bessent suggested a deal could come within hours. But shipping analysts say fewer than 10 vessels a day are currently transiting the blocked waterway. Nick Harper reports from Washington.
3: We heard from the Secretary of State, Marco Rubio, today. He said that there had been progress, but there was not finality yet. He said we're hoping that will happen very shortly. Treasury Secretary Scott Bessent gave a bit more specificity in terms of the timeline. He said we may have a deal today or tomorrow, so that's Tuesday or Wednesday. We've got a few hours left of Tuesday here, Washington time. No word yet of a deal.
2: The European Union has backed a five-point plan to prevent a repeat of the Ceuta border crisis after some 72,000 migrants crossed into Spain's North African enclave last week. The emergency meeting on Tuesday came amid deep divisions within the bloc, with 22 of the 27 member states accusing Madrid's migrant regularization program of acting as a pull factor for irregular migration. Spain's government's pledged that none of the migrants will be allowed to travel to the mainland and says around 70,000 have already returned to Morocco. William Denslow reports from Brussels.
4: There has been plenty of criticism for Madrid when it comes to its regularization campaign, which essentially saw more than a million applicants as part of it, really trying to give temporary work status for people, undocumented migrants in Spain. Now, that has been met with criticism from a number of other members of the European Union, some describing it as a pull factor for irregular migration. We also heard from Magnus Brunner, the commissioner tasked with the issue of migration here at the European Commission. He said that it was not a good signal.
2: And the World Health Organization's Director General has arrived in the Democratic Republic of Congo as the country prepares to open its largest Ebola treatment center. More than 1,700 people have now died in the outbreak, which the head of Africa's Centers for Disease Control and Prevention has warned has not yet peaked. Nearly 80% of new infections are being driven by community spread. Chris Okamringa reports from Kinshasa.
5: The new Ebola treatment center is set to open this week in the city of Bunia in the northeast of the Democratic Republic of Congo. The region is the epicenter of the Ebola outbreak, accounting for 90% of the cases. Officials say the treatment center has a capacity of 100 beds and will employ 300 staff. The center was built to contain the fast-spreading outbreak.
6: With FSN Spotlight, I'm Simon Marks. Today, what's next for FIFA's leader Gianni Infantino after he shelved plans to privatise parts of the organisation's tournaments, including the World Cup? David Bernstein, a former head of England's FA, says the world of soccer must keep the pressure on.
7: I would take this one stage further. UEFA threatening to boycott the World Cup if that terrible proposal wasn't withdrawn was very, very important. I think they should continue with that threat, that if Infantino continues as president, that threat to withdraw the World Cup should stay in place, because the two issues are completely interconnected now. I mean, he's very resilient, and he's a tough guy, but I think there's a groundswell, a momentum of support here, both or against Infantino, both for within FIFA, and we saw his right-hand man, Kevin Lamour, go last week, and for many, many, many outside. I think that will prove irresistible.
2: And a reminder of today's headlines. Qatar says drafts of a potential agreement to end the US-Iran war are being circulated, though the US and Iran are not talking directly. US officials say they hoped an agreement to open the Strait of Hormuz could be agreed within the next 24 hours. European Union interior ministers have backed a five-point plan to prevent a repeat of the Ceuta border crisis after some 72,000 migrants crossed into Spain's North African enclave last week. The emergency meeting came amid deep divisions within the bloc, with many states accusing Madrid's migrant regularization program of acting as a pull factor. And the World Health Organization's Secretary General has arrived in the Democratic Republic of Congo as the country prepares to open its largest Ebola treatment center. More than 1,700 people have died in the outbreak, which experts warn hasn't peaked yet. New infections are largely being driven by community spread rather than known contacts. And that's the latest from FSN. I'm James Goodison.
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1: From Feature Story News in Washington, I'm James Goodison. Iran and Oman say they've reached an understanding on the geographic coordinates for a shipping route through the Strait of Hormuz. The proposed deal could be a potential first step towards opening the critical waterway. U.S. Secretary of State Marco Rubio's acknowledged there has been movement towards reopening the strait, whilst Treasury Secretary Scott Bessent suggested a deal could come within hours. But shipping analysts say fewer than 10 vessels a day are currently transiting the blocked waterway. Nick Harper reports from Washington.
2: We heard from the Secretary of State, Marco Rubio, today. He said that there had been progress, but there was not finality yet. He said we're hoping that will happen very shortly. Treasury Secretary Scott Bessent gave a bit more specificity in terms of the timeline. He said we may have a deal today or tomorrow, so that's Tuesday or Wednesday. We've got a few hours left of Tuesday here, Washington time. No word yet of a deal.
1: The European Union has backed a five-point plan to prevent a repeat of the Ceuta border crisis after some 72,000 migrants crossed into Spain's North African enclave last week. The emergency meeting on Tuesday came amid deep divisions within the bloc, with 22 of the 27 member states accusing Madrid's migrant regularization program of acting as a pull factor for irregular migration. Spain's government's pledged that none of the migrants will be allowed to travel to the mainland and says around 70,000 have already returned to Morocco. William Denslow reports from Brussels.
3: There has been plenty of criticism for Madrid when it comes to its regularization campaign, which essentially saw more than a million applicants as part of it, really trying to give temporary work status for people, undocumented migrants in Spain. Now, that has been met with criticism from a number of other members of the European Union, some describing it as a pull factor for irregular migration. We also heard from Magnus Brunner, the commissioner tasked with the issue of migration here at the European Commission. He said that it was not a good signal.
1: And the World Health Organization's Director General has arrived in the Democratic Republic of Congo as the country prepares to open its largest Ebola treatment center. More than 1,700 people have now died in the outbreak, which the head of Africa's Centers for Disease Control and Prevention has warned has not yet peaked. Nearly 80% of new infections are being driven by community spread. Chris Okamringa reports from Kinshasa.
4: The new Ebola treatment center is set to open this week in the city of Bunia in the northeast of the Democratic Republic of Congo. The region is the epicenter of the Ebola outbreak, accounting for 90% of the cases. Officials say the treatment center has a capacity of 100 beds and will employ 300 staff. The center was built to contain the fast-spreading outbreak.
5: With FSN Spotlight, I'm Simon Marks. Today, what's next for FIFA's leader Gianni Infantino after he shelved plans to privatise parts of the organisation's tournaments, including the World Cup? David Bernstein, a former head of England's FA, says the world of soccer must keep the pressure on.
6: I would take this one stage further. UEFA threatening to boycott the World Cup if that terrible proposal wasn't withdrawn was very, very important. I think they should continue with that threat, that if Infantino continues as president, that threat to withdraw the World Cup should stay in place, because the two issues are completely interconnected now. I mean, he's very resilient, and he's a tough guy, but I think there's a groundswell, a momentum of support here, both or against Infantino, both for within FIFA. We saw his right-hand man, Kevin Lamour, go last week, and for many, many, many outside. I think that will prove irresistible.
1: And a reminder of today's headlines. Qatar says drafts of a potential agreement to end the US-Iran war are being circulated, though the US and Iran are not talking directly. US officials say they hoped an agreement to open the Strait of Hormuz could be agreed within the next 24 hours. European Union interior ministers have backed a five-point plan to prevent a repeat of the Ceuta border crisis after some 72,000 migrants crossed into Spain's North African enclave last week. The emergency meeting came amid deep divisions within the bloc, with many states accusing Madrid's migrant regularization program of acting as a pull factor. And the World Health Organization's Secretary General has arrived in the Democratic Republic of Congo as the country prepares to open its largest Ebola treatment center. More than 1,700 people have died in the outbreak, which experts warn hasn't peaked yet. New infections are largely being driven by community spread rather than known contacts. And that's the latest from FSN. I'm James Goodison.
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1: Hi, everyone. I'm Craig Orndorff. Welcome to Seems Like Old Times, the show where we listen to the memories. Happy weekend, everybody, and thanks for being here for another edition of the show that features some of the greatest music of all time. We've got the big bands and the great singers ready to go once again. So stick around for the next couple of hours, and we'll be your companion for a little bit this weekend. Well, coming up today in the showcase, it's part three of our musical theme, Day Songs. It's been a fun topic, and this weekend will be our final installment. And of course, we have the countdown, and today we're heading back to the 1st of August in 1955. So that's what awaits us today, and if you're ready, let's get to it.
2: Seems like

we're off and running on today's Seems Like Old Times, and we begin on the countdown. And we're using Billboard Magazine's Radio Disc Jockey chart from this weekend in 1955. And we begin at lucky number 13. This is Sweet and Gentle by Alan Dale.

0: cha-cha-cha. There's Alan Dale, Sweet and Gentle, record number 13 this weekend in 1955. The 30-year-old from New York City was born Aldo Sigismonde. But when he got a job singing for Carmen Caballero, his boss told him to get a stage name. So he became Alan Dale. There he was accompanied by the Dick Jacobs Orchestra, and Sweet and Gentle became his first and only solo top 10. He had another top 10 in late 1953, teaming up with Johnny Desmond and Don Cornell on Heart of My Heart. We've gone back 71 years on Today Seems Like Old Times. And on July 17th, Disneyland opened in Anaheim, California. On live nationwide TV, Walt Disney dedicated the $17 million park.
1: To all who come to this happy place, welcome. Disneyland is your land. Here age relives fond memories of the past. And here youth may savor the challenge and promise of the future. Disneyland is dedicated to the ideals, the dreams, and the hard facts that have created America, with the hope that it will be a source of joy and inspiration to all the world. Thank you.
0: As I mentioned, the dedication was carried nationwide on ABC TV, anchored by Art Linkletter, Bob Cummings, and Ronald Reagan. At the time, it was one of the largest and most complex live broadcasts ever. And while everything looked cheery on TV, it wasn't so much in person. First of all, it was overcrowded. It was an invitation-only event, but they were plagued by counterfeit tickets. And it was unusually hot in Southern California, 101 degrees that day. There was also a plumber strike that left many of the park's drinking fountains dry. And because there were too many people, they ran out of concessions. Some of the rides broke down. There was a gas leak that closed Adventureland, Frontierland, and Fantasyland. And the asphalt that had been poured just that morning was so soft that ladies' high-heeled shoes sank in. Things went so badly that Disney executives dubbed the day Black Sunday. Now, despite criticism by the press about that first day, the crowd for the Monday opening started to line up at 2 o'clock in the morning. Disneyland was 2 weeks old this weekend in 1955. And we're back to the countdown now at number 12 with Les Paul and Mary Ford.

0: There's Les Paul and Mary Ford at number 12 this week on the Radio Disc Jockey chart, Hummingbird. That would climb to number 7, making it their 18th and final top 10 record. Today, we've turned the calendar back to August of 1955. And this is the Eisenhower era. Ike is in his first term in the White House, Richard Nixon's vice president, and the population's just under 166 million. And it's a prosperous time here in the USA. We have more money to buy more stuff, things like new cars. Auto sales will reach an unprecedented 7.1 million. Led by General Motors, they introduced the first V8 engine in their Chevrolets, while the Corvette gets some competition from Ford and their two-seat sports car, the Thunderbird. Meanwhile, for the everyday products, supermarkets are accounting for 60% of U.S. grocery sales. Some new items on the shelves include Johnson's Baby Shampoo. No more tears for the little ones, and big ones like me who still use it. There's Nabisco Shredded Wheat Juniors. They say it's delicious and such good food to go on, to grow on, 100% whole wheat. Well, this year the Coca-Cola Company officially uses the name Coke for the very first time. So we'll grab a few bottles as we go shopping this weekend, and we'll find sirloin steak at 85 cents a pound, a package of Uncle Ben's rice, 45 cents, lettuce is 19 cents, and bananas are 15 cents a pound. And we also need washing detergent. Which one shall it be?
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0: Well, that was a convincing presentation. Cheer it is. All right, back to the countdown now. We're up to number 11 with Eddie Fisher.

Eddie Fisher, Heart. At number 11 this week in 1955, it was accompanied by Hugo Winterhalter's orchestra. It'll peak at number 6 for his second top 10 of the year. And the song is from a Broadway musical, which we will tell you about in just a minute as we go to our Broadway report. And now playing is Inherit the Wind. Paul Muni and Ed Begley would win Tonys. There's Cat on a Hot Tin Roof with Ben Gazzara, Barbara Belgettis, and Burl Ives. The Desperate Hours has Paul Newman, Carl Malden, and Nancy Coleman. That was this year's best play. Vivica Lindfors stars as Anastasia. There's The Bad Seed with Nancy Kelly. And Witness for the Prosecution with Frances L. Sullivan and Patricia Jessel. Tony winners both. A couple of comedy shows include Lunatics and Lovers with Dennis King and Buddy Hackett. And Bus Stop with Elaine Stritch, Albert Salmi, and Kim Stanley. And take your pick of these musicals. The Boyfriend with Julie Andrews and John Huer. Fanny has Ezio Pinza, Walter Slezak, Florence Henderson, and William Tabert. There's Plain and Fancy with Barbara Cook, Cheryl Conway, and David Daniels. The aforementioned production that featured the song we just heard, Heart, it's Damn Yankees, the show that would win Best Musical in next year's Tonys. It stars Stephen Douglas, Gwen Verdon, and Ray Walston. And also playing, Cole Porter's Silk Stockings. In the cast were Gretchen Weiler, George Tobias, Hildegard Neff, and Don Ameche.

dancing fancy or a fancy pass. I love the looks of you, the lure of you. I'd love to make quite sure.

There's Don Ameche doing All of You from the musical Silk Stockings, which was inspired by the 1939 film Ninotchka. It was an expensive musical at the time, and thankfully the original cast recording was very popular, with the orchestra led by Herbert Green, and that helped to recoup some of the expenses. Silk Stockings playing on Broadway this week, 1955, and that's where we've gone to listen to the memories on This Seems Like Old Times. Hi everyone, I'm Craig Orndorff. Welcome to Seems Like Old Times, the show where we listen to the memories. Happy weekend everybody, and thanks for being here for another edition of the show that features some of the greatest music of all time. We've got the big bands and the great singers ready to go once again. So stick around for the next couple of hours and we'll be your companion for a little bit this weekend. Well, coming up today in the showcase, it's part three of our musical theme, Day Songs. It's been a fun topic, and this weekend will be our final installment. And of course, we have the countdown, and today we're heading back to the 1st of August in 1955. So that's what awaits us today, and if you're ready, let's get to it. See?

We're off and running on today's Seems Like Old Times, and we began on the countdown. And we're using Billboard Magazine's Radio Disc Jockey chart from this weekend in 1955. And we begin at lucky number 13. This is Sweet and Gentle by Alan Dale.

0: cha-cha-cha. There's Alan Dale, Sweet and Gentle, record number 13 this weekend in 1955. The 30-year-old from New York City was born Aldo Sigismonde. But when he got a job singing for Carmen Caballero, his boss told him to get a stage name. So he became Alan Dale. There he was accompanied by the Dick Jacobs Orchestra, and Sweet and Gentle became his first and only solo top 10. He had another top 10 in late 1953, teaming up with Johnny Desmond and Don Cornell on Heart of My Heart. We've gone back 71 years on today's Seems Like Old Times. And on July 17th, Disneyland opened in Anaheim, California. On live nationwide TV, Walt Disney dedicated the $17 million park.
1: To all who come to this happy place, welcome. Disneyland is your land. Here age relives fond memories of the past. And here youth may savor the challenge and promise of the future. Disneyland is dedicated to the ideals, the dreams, and the hard facts that have created America, with the hope that it will be a source of joy and inspiration to all the world. Thank you.
0: As I mentioned, the dedication was carried nationwide on ABC TV, anchored by Art Linkletter, Bob Cummings, and Ronald Reagan. At the time, it was one of the largest and most complex live broadcasts ever. And while everything looked cheery on TV, it wasn't so much in person. First of all, it was overcrowded. It was an invitation-only event, but they were plagued by counterfeit tickets. And it was unusually hot in Southern California, 101 degrees that day. There was also a plumber strike that left many of the park's drinking fountains dry. And because there were too many people, they ran out of concessions. Some of the rides broke down. There was a gas leak that closed Adventureland, Frontierland, and Fantasyland. And the asphalt that had been poured just that morning was so soft that ladies' high-heeled shoes sank in. Things went so badly that Disney executives dubbed the day Black Sunday. Now, despite criticism by the press about that first day, the crowd for the Monday opening started to line up at 2 o'clock in the morning. Disneyland was 2 weeks old this weekend in 1955. And we're back to the countdown now at number 12 with Les Paul and Mary Ford. I'm a

0: There's Les Paul and Mary Ford at number 12 this week on the Radio Disc Jockey chart, Hummingbird. That would climb to number 7, making it their 18th and final top 10 record. Today, we've turned the calendar back to August of 1955. And this is the Eisenhower era. Ike is in his first term in the White House, Richard Nixon's vice president, and the population's just under 166 million. And it's a prosperous time here in the USA. We have more money to buy more stuff, things like new cars. Auto sales will reach an unprecedented 7.1 million. Led by General Motors, they introduced the first V8 engine in their Chevrolets, while the Corvette gets some competition from Ford and their two-seat sports car, the Thunderbird. Meanwhile, for the everyday products, supermarkets are accounting for 60% of U.S. grocery sales. Some new items on the shelves include Johnson's Baby Shampoo. No more tears for the little ones, and big ones like me who still use it. There's Nabisco Shredded Wheat Juniors. They say it's delicious and such good food to go on, to grow on, 100% whole wheat. Well, this year the Coca-Cola Company officially uses the name Coke for the very first time. So we'll grab a few bottles as we go shopping this weekend, and we'll find sirloin steak at 85 cents a pound, a package of Uncle Ben's rice, 45 cents, lettuce is 19 cents, and bananas are 15 cents a pound. And we also need washing detergent. Which one shall it be?
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0: Well, that was a convincing presentation. Cheer it is. All right, back to the countdown now. We're up to number 11 with Eddie Fisher.

Eddie Fisher, Heart. At number 11 this week in 1955, it was accompanied by Hugo Winterhalter's orchestra. It'll peak at number 6 for his second top 10 of the year. And the song is from a Broadway musical, which we will tell you about in just a minute as we go to our Broadway report. And now playing is Inherit the Wind. Paul Muni and Ed Begley would win Tonys. There's Cat on a Hot Tin Roof with Ben Gazzara, Barbara Belgettis, and Burl Ives. The Desperate Hours has Paul Newman, Carl Malden, and Nancy Coleman. That was this year's best play. Vivica Lindfors stars as Anastasia. There's The Bad Seed with Nancy Kelly. And Witness for the Prosecution with Frances L. Sullivan and Patricia Jessel. Tony winners both. A couple of comedy shows include Lunatics and Lovers with Dennis King and Buddy Hackett. And Bus Stop with Elaine Stritch, Albert Salmi, and Kim Stanley. And take your pick of these musicals. The Boyfriend with Julie Andrews and John Huer. Fanny has Ezio Pinza, Walter Slezak, Florence Henderson, and William Tabert. There's Plain and Fancy with Barbara Cook, Cheryl Conway, and David Daniels. The aforementioned production that featured the song we just heard, Heart, it's Damn Yankees, the show that would win Best Musical in next year's Tonys. It stars Stephen Douglas, Gwen Verdon, and Ray Walston. And also playing, Cole Porter's Silk Stockings. In the cast were Gretchen Weiler, George Tobias, Hildegard Neff, and Don Ameche.

fancy or a fancy pass. I love the looks of you, the lure of you. I'd love to make quite sure.

There's Don Ameche doing All of You from the musical Silk Stockings, which was inspired by the 1939 film Ninotchka. It was an expensive musical at the time, and thankfully the original cast recording was very popular, with the orchestra led by Herbert Green, and that helped to recoup some of the expenses. Silk Stockings playing on Broadway this week, 1955, and that's where we've gone to listen to the memories on this Seems Like Old Times. This is Seems Like Old Times. I'm Craig Orndorff. Today, we've gone back to the 1st of August in 1955. And a few titles for this year's summer reading. Number one on the New York Times bestseller list for fiction is Bonjour Tristesse by 17-year-old Françoise Sagan. Also, Something of Value by Robert Ruark and Evelyn Waugh's Officers and Gentlemen. Number one in nonfiction, A Gift from the Sea by Anne Morrow Lindbergh. There's also A Man Called Peter by Catherine Marshall. Norman Vincent Peale's Power of Positive Thinking is on the list and going on 3 years now. And Gentlemen, Start Your Engines by car racer Wilbur Shaw. And for listening material, we're up to number 10 on the countdown this week of the Billboard Magazine Disc Jockey Chart. Here's Nat King Cole, backed up by the Four Nights, If I May. Boom, boom, boom, boom.

There's 36-year-old Nat King Cole, accompanied by the Four Knights, and If I May. Tune number 10 this week in 1955. It's Nat King Cole's third top 10 of the year, and it would peak at number 8. It's the summer of 55 on today's show, and American women dress better than ever this year. They could afford it. Prosperity seemed here to stay, and the clothes reflected it. There were furs and cashmere sweaters and lots of jewels. And even if some ladies didn't have those real items, the fakes looked pretty good. Well, this summer, the popular dress was the sheath. The casual dress for daytime wear is a gray jersey with pleated skirt. The tunic from Balenciaga finally came into its own and was shown by leading American designers in all price ranges. Jumpers were in high fashion, and Nelly DeGrave has combined a basket weave plaid skirt in brown, orange, and white with a cocoa worsted jersey blouse to brighten the campus scene. And the blouse features a new tandem plunge neckline. And the stiletto heel is sweeping the world. And while some women find the high heels more comfortable than flats, most say their feet are killing them after a few hours. And also, those new sharp heels damage floors and carpets. For men, it's the gray flannel suit still, but there's always a nice splash of color with a tie, and occasionally you'll see a pink shirt. And that's what we were wearing here in 1955, and looking pretty good, if I must say so. And looking good at number 9 this week is Al Hibbler. Oh.

Soon-to-be 40-year-old Al Hibbler from Tyro, Mississippi, that's Unchained Melody. Making its way down the Billboard Disc Jockey chart this week in 1955, it made it to number 3, but it was a number 1 record on the R&B chart. Well, here's a bonus hit from this week in 1955. It's not on the chart yet, but it will be soon. It's the new one from J.P. Morgan. I took

Earlier in 1955, J.P. Morgan hit it big with That's All I Want From You. And later this summer, that'll be her second top 10, The Longest Walk, with the supporting orchestra by Hugo Winterhalter. That was one of the new releases in August of 55, and remembered today on Seems Like Old Times. Today on Seems Like Old Times, we've journeyed back to the 1st of August in 1955. And it's hot across a lot of the country. Well, it is summertime. We should expect it. It's also hurricane season in the Atlantic. Tropical storm Brenda has developed in the north-central Gulf of Mexico. Meanwhile, in the English Channel this weekend, 17-year-old Marilyn Bell of Toronto became the youngest person ever to swim the channel. She started on the French coast at dawn, and according to reports, she swam powerfully all day through choppy water and against adverse tides, which may have cost her a record time. She finished in 14 hours and 36 minutes. The record was set back in 51 by Brenda Fisher of Britain, who went across in 12 hours and 43 minutes. Meanwhile, in Chile, hundreds of people were fleeing from burning lava and rocks from a pair of volcanoes near Valdivia. So far, two people have been reported killed. And in foreign relations news, Ambassador Alexis Johnson arrived in Geneva today for talks with Communist China regarding 50 Americans who are being detained there. And musically, here in the summer of 1955, we're at the height of the mambo craze. And one of the most popular band leaders is Prez Prado. He's at number 8 with Cherry Pink and Apple Blossom White.

There's Cuban-born Perez Prado and his orchestra and Cherry Pink and Apple Blossom White. What a huge record here in 1955. It spent 10 weeks at number one and now is making its way down the radio airplay chart, holding spot number eight on this day. And his trumpet soloist is Billy Regis. Well, let's get back to the showcase now and grab more day songs, our third installment of this musical theme. And here with a week's worth is Georgia Gibbs.

There's the Ray Noble Orchestra with the vocals by Anita Gordon, a native of Corsicana, Texas, but she grew up mostly in Hollywood. She sang with the Noble Band for many years, also on radio, especially with Edgar Bergen and Charlie McCarthy, and on TV and movies too. And for that one, she was backed up by the Noble Men, a 1947 recording of It's a Most Unusual Day, a song from the film A Date with Judy. And before that, from 1953, Georgia Gibbs and Seven Lonely Days with the Glenn Osser Orchestra and the Yale Brothers Choir. Well, next we have a tune for the end of the day by Perry Como. Little

0: That's Perry Como, Little Man, You've Had a Busy Day. The first time he recorded that was in 1947. This version was part of his 1958 LP, Saturday Night with Mr. C. Of course, a reference to his longtime television show on NBC. Well, that's it for hour number one. We'll take a break and come back with more day songs, and we'll also have more of the hits from this week in 1955 on Seems Like Old Times.
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0: This is hour two of Seems Like Old Times. I'm Craig Orndorff. Happy weekend, everybody. Hope it's a great one wherever you are and whatever you're doing. Thanks for coming back for part two of the show. And on the way, we have more day songs. Yep, it's our third and final installment of the series. And also today, for the countdown, we have the biggest hits from this first weekend of August in 1955. And our survey today is Billboard Magazine's Disc Jockey Chart. And we resume our climb to number one with record number seven, Ain't That a Shame? Here's Pat Boone.
10: You may

The first top 10 record for Charles Eugene Pat Boone. Ain't that a shame? The 21-year-old who grew up in Nashville cracked the top 20 back in the spring with an R&B song, Two Hearts. And he's done it again, but this time it'll be a bigger hit with Fats Domino's. Ain't that a shame? It was a number one on the R&B survey for Fats, and it'll reach number one for Pat as well. And his version would also crack the top 15 on the R&B chart. And he has it at number 8 on the disc jockey survey this weekend in 1955. Well, the group at number 7 had its first number 1 record earlier this year. The McGuire sisters had a 10-week chart topper with Sincerely. But here's their latest.

Christine, Dorothy, and Phyllis McGuire out of Middletown, Ohio at number 6 this weekend. Something's Gotta Give, accompanied by the Dick Jacobs Orchestra. That's their 4th top 10 record. It would peak at number 5. And it was featured in the film Daddy Long Legs with Fred Astaire and Leslie Caron. It's early August 1955 on today's show. And on television this summer, the game show craze has begun. On June 7th, the $64,000 question premiered on CBS with Hal March as the host. It was based on the radio show Take It or Leave It. The top prize there was $64. Now, the TV version was sponsored by Revlon, and CEO Charles Revson initially thinks it's a bad idea to sponsor the program. But the show builds an audience by having contestants return each week as their winnings increase exponentially, creating attention that keeps bringing back the viewers. Meanwhile, over on ABC, on July 2nd, the Lawrence Welk Show premieres. And 2 days later, July 4th, ABC gives us 29-year-old North Carolina pie-throwing comic Soupy Sales. And the summer reruns of ABC's Disneyland have bigger ratings than the original airings earlier in the TV season. And as we get back to the countdown now, song number 7 this weekend was introduced on the May 12th episode of a lowly rated NBC show called Justice. The series wouldn't even be picked up for the fall. But the song was a huge hit for the star of another NBC show, Your Hit Parade. It's Giselle McKenzie and Hard to Get. When

0: That's 27-year-old Winnipeg, Manitoba native Giselle McKenzie. In the past, she toured extensively with Jack Benny, but now she's one of the singers on Your Hit Parade. And here in July of 1955, she has a hit of her own. Hard to Get would reach number 4 this summer, and this weekend it's at number 5. Well, we just got done talking about TV. Now let's go to the movies. Look at the summer films of 1955.
1: New cartoons include This Is a Life. Bugs Bunny is honored by a TV show, while Daffy Duck sits in the audience complaining it should be him. And there's Tweety's Circus. That's where Sylvester the Cat finds Tweety Bird.
2: Camel, elephant, tiger, a Tweety Bird. A Tweety Bird?
3: I thought I saw a putty cat.
1: And of course, mayhem ensues. Now there's a full-length animated feature, Lady and the Tramp. Also playing this weekend, Bob Hope in Seven Little Foys. There's Humphrey Bogart in a comedy with Aldo Ray and Peter Ustinov, We're No Angels. And Marilyn Monroe stars in The 7-Year Itch, along with Tom Yule.
4: I've been married for 7 years, and I'm afraid I'm coming down with what you and Dr. Steichel call the 7-Year Itch. What am I going to do?
5: If something itches, my dear sir, the natural tendency is to scratch.
4: I scratched last night.
1: Tom Yule from The 7-Year Itch. The doctor there was Oscar Homolka. And lots of dramas are playing this weekend. Newest is The Virgin Queen with Betty Davis, Richard Todd, and Joan Collins. She's also in Land of the Pharaohs with Jack Hawkins. There's Jose Ferrer and June Allison in The Shrike. House of Bamboo stars Robert Ryan and Robert Stack. There's A Life in the Balance with Ricardo Montalban, Anne Bancroft, and Lee Marvin. Lots of stars in Not as a Stranger. Olivia de Havilland, Robert Mitchum, Frank Sinatra, Gloria Graham, Broderick Crawford. Katharine Hepburn stars in Summertime. Burt Lancaster is the Kentuckian. Walter Matthau makes his debut in that one. Now, meanwhile, Lancaster is the co-producer of the film that would win Best Picture, Marty. Ernest Borgnine breaks from the bad guy roles to play the beloved Marty. His co-star is Betsy Blair.
6: All my brothers-in-law, they're always telling me what a good-hearted guy I am. You don't get to be good-hearted by accident. You get kicked around long enough, you get to be a real professor of pain. I know exactly how you feel. And I also want you to know I'm having a very good time with you right now and really enjoying myself. But you see, you're not such a dog as you think you are.
7: I'm having a very good time, too.
6: So there you are. So I guess I'm not such a dog as I think I am.
7: You're a very nice guy. I don't know why some girl hasn't grabbed you off long ago.
6: I don't know either.
1: Ernie Borgnine and Betsy Blair from Marty. And a couple of musicals to choose from at the movie house. There's Ain't Misbehavin' with Rory Calhoun, Piper Laurie, Jack Carson, and Mamie Van Doren. And there's the story of Ruth Etting and her tempestuous marriage to gangster Marty Snyder. Love Me or Leave Me with James Cagney and Doris Day. And one of Doris Day's songs from the film is just entering the charts this week.
8: I'll

Debuting on the charts this week, 31-year-old Doris Day, accompanied by the Percy Faith Orchestra, I'll Never Stop Loving You. It would climb to number 13. It's part of the soundtrack of 1955 as we listen to the memories on Seems Like Old Times. For this weekend's Seems Like Old Times, we're celebrating Day songs once again. It's part three of that song subject, and we've got a couple of tunes here that have both day and night in the title. The first one's from Ella. Like the beat.

In the 1956 album, Ella Fitzgerald sings the Cole Porter songbook. That's Night and Day. First sung by Fred Astaire in the Broadway musical Gay Divorce. And in the 56 version by Ella, she was accompanied by the Buddy Bregman Orchestra. A couple of years later, this song got a revival and soon became a jazz standard. Written by Matt Dennis and Tom Adair, The Night We Called It a Day. Sung here by Chris Connor.

Here's Chris Connor. That wasn't even close to her real name. She was born Mary Jean Lutzenheiser in Kansas City, Missouri. Her big break came in the late 40s when she moved to New York City and got a job with the Claude Thornhill Orchestra. Well, her cover of The Night We Called It a Day came from her 1958 album, Chris Kraft. And she was backed up by Bobby Jasper on the flute, Stan Free piano, and the drummer was Ed Shaughnessy, who played for many years with the Tonight Show Band. All right, how about a little bossa nova jazz now from Stan Getz and Charlie Bird on Samba These Days.

Dan Getz and Charlie Bird, Samba Dese Days. I've seen various explanations on the title, and the one that seems the most plausible is that they took the Portuguese phrase, Samba de Dias, Samba of the Days, and gave it a bit of a humorous transliteration as Samba Dese Days. Bird wrote the song, and this was after his tour of South America where he fell in love with Brazilian music. So when he got back to the U.S., he put together an album with Stan Getz and called it Jazz Samba. And it wasn't recorded in New York or Nashville or L.A., but rather at the All Souls Unitarian Church in Washington, D.C. in February of 1962. And really kind of appropriate to record it in the nation's capital because the LP really kicked off the bossa nova craze here in America. And that's another entry for the day file in the music vaults of Seems Like Old Times. This is Seems Like Old Times. I'm Craig Orndorff. Today, it's the first weekend of August, 1955. And now, it's time for sports. In golf, the British Open was won by Peter Thomson. It's the second straight for the Australian. Meanwhile, for the women, the very first ever LPGA Championship was won by Beverly Hansen. To London now for Wimbledon, and Tony Traber beats Kurt Nielsen to follow up his French Open Championship. He'd also take the U.S. Open title. Louise Brough defeated Beverly Baker Flights for her fourth Wimbledon, sixth single slam, and 32nd overall major title. And to Paris, where Frenchman Louis Mbobé won the Tour de France. And at Le Mans, tragedy during the June 11th 24-hour race. 83 people are killed and at least 100 injured after an Austin Healey and Mercedes-Benz collide. Well, to the States now, and in the baseball standings, the Yankees lead the American League by a game over the White Sox and Indians, with the Red Sox four back. And Brooklyn's cruising to the pennant. They're up by 13.5 over the Braves. The Dodgers would take the flag by that same margin, while the Yanks would win it by 3. And of course, this was the year, 1955, the Dodgers finally beat the Yankees in the World Series. And new this year for baseball, the Athletics. They've moved from Philadelphia to Kansas City. And that's a look at sports from here in the summer of 1955. And we're back to the countdown from this weekend at number 4. Here's the Les Baxter version of Unchained Melody.

0: Les Baxter's Orchestra and Chorus, An Unchained Melody. That's at number 4 this weekend in 1955 for the 33-year-old from Mejia, Texas. It's moving down the chart here in late July after 2 weeks at number 1.
1: Hi, I'm Mike Wallace with a sensational shortening discovery for better baking and frying. It's Procter & Gamble's Golden Fluffle, the first all-new shortening in 40 years. It's rich. Its color is golden yellow. And what a pie it makes. Richer looking, better tasting, more appetizing. But let's hear what Mrs. Thelma Styra, Indiana State Fair baking champion, had to say about Fluffo.
2: I love Fluffo. It makes such a golden brown pie.
1: Oh, man, that's some apple pie.
2: Well, Mr. Wallace, that's a prettier pie than I ever baked with plain white shortening. And look how flaky it is. This yellow Fluffo is such a short shortening. Makes pie crust so rich.
1: Like cooking champions, get richer looking, better tasting, more appetizing results in everything you bake or fry. Get Golden Fluffo.
0: That's right, Mike Wallace before his 60 Minutes days. Didn't seem so tough back then, did he? Pitching Golden Fluffo here in 1955. And I know that many of you or your mothers or grandmothers swore by Golden Fluffo. Does anybody have one of those Golden Fluffo cookbooks still around? I bet you do. All right, well, let's get back to the countdown now. We're up to number 3 with Nat King

with the Nelson Riddle Orchestra. That's Nat King Cole, A Blossom Fell. Song number 3 this weekend of 1955. It hit number 2 on the jukebox chart. Well, we have time for another bonus tune. Just entering the survey was the latest from Julius LaRosa.

There's Julie, Julius LaRosa, now 25 years old, and his latest record, Domani, Tomorrow. That would make it to number 13 here in 1955. Well, let's spin another platter out of the day's showcase. Here's Jack Jones.

0: There's Jack Jones, A Day in the Life of a Fool. That came from his 1966 album, Jack Jones Sings, and he was accompanied by the Ralph Carmichael Orchestra. It's another good musical day. Well, they all are, really. You're on Seems Like Old Times. Hi, everyone. I'm Craig Orndorff on the next Seems Like Old Times. We're getting out the comedy records. Yeah, it's about that time to do another show full of laughs. From the silly, crazy, and wacky recordings down through the years. And on the countdown this weekend, we'll have the biggest hits from the second weekend of August in 1936. So come on by and listen to the memories on the next Seems Like Old Times.
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1: From Feature Story News in New Delhi, I'm Ishan Garg. Iranian and Omani negotiators have finalized a draft deal to reopen the Strait of Hormuz, with a Gulf official telling the Associated Press there is a 50-50 chance of an agreement by Friday. Reports suggest the deal could see Tehran take control of inbound shipping traffic through the waterway and that Iran is seeking fees of up to 7% of cargo values from vessels using the strait. The White House has previously said it will not accept tolls being levied on commercial shipping. Mitch McCann reports from New York.
2: On the surface, if this reporting is correct and negotiations result in Iran controlling inbound traffic in the strait and possibly some of the outbound traffic, it would seem like a concession. Remember that before this started, the movement of commercial vessels through the Strait of Hormuz was free-flowing. In addition, one official has told Reuters, the news agency, that Tehran is seeking fees of between 5 and 7% of cargo values from vessels using the strait. Now, the U.S. is likely to balk if that is the case, because it has said there will be no tolls.
1: The head of the World Health Organization has arrived in the Democratic Republic of Congo as the Ebola outbreak in the country's east becomes the fastest growing on record, with more than 1,700 deaths and nearly 3,800 confirmed cases. WHO Director General Tedros Adhanom Ghebreyesus is expected to travel later in the week to Ituri province near the epicenter of the outbreak, where armed groups have made it extremely difficult for health workers to reach affected communities. The outbreak declared in mid-May involves the Bundibugyo strain of Ebola, for which there is no approved vaccine or specific treatment.
3: According to the officials here in the Democratic Republic of Congo, the issue of this outbreak having occurred in an active conflict zone where there are a number of armed groups has really hampered the response efforts by the health workers. They're supposed to be carrying out what they call contact tracing, tracking all people who came into contact with patients who have been confirmed to have Ebola. But that's not possible because some of the areas are off limits. There are a number of rebel groups who have been attacking people and caused massive displacement. So that's one of the problems.
1: The top diplomats from Pakistan, Saudi Arabia, Turkey and other Islamic nations gathered in Jordan to forge a common response to tensions in Jerusalem. Hira Mustafa tells us more.
4: Jordan, the custodian of the Muslim and Christian holy sites in Jerusalem, convened the meeting after warning of what it describes as an escalating pattern of government-backed incursions by Israeli religious extremists into the compound housing the Al-Aqsa Mosque and the Dome of the Rock. Jordan is seen as particularly vulnerable to any escalation in the occupied West Bank, while Pakistan and other countries attending the talks say preserving the status of Jerusalem's holy sites is essential to preventing a broader regional crisis. Hira Mustafa, Islamabad.
1: The main news again. Iranian and Omani negotiators have finalized a draft deal to reopen the Strait of Hormuz. The head of the World Health Organization has arrived in the Democratic Republic of Congo as the Ebola outbreak in the country's east becomes the fastest growing on record. The top diplomats from Pakistan, Saudi Arabia, Turkey and other Islamic nations gathered in Jordan to forge a common response to tensions in Jerusalem.
5: With FSN Spotlight, I'm Simon Marks, looking today and tomorrow at why the closure of the Strait of Hormuz has so far not ignited the worst-case scenarios regarding the oil price. Despite some forecasts that it could reach as high as $200 a barrel if the strait remained blocked, the price has certainly risen, but not yet to completely unmanageable levels. Why not? Daniel Jurgen is one of the world's foremost experts on oil, energy, and the global economy.
6: Why it's not been worse is because the disruption has not been quite on the scale that people thought it would be maybe a month or two ago when they were really talking about $150 or $200 a barrel. It's because some supplies did get through. The Saudis had built a pipeline system in the 1980s in response to the what was called the tanker wars at that time, so they could move about half their supplies out. The UAE, Abu Dhabi, has a pipeline. It can move half of its supplies out. There are strategic stocks, which mean government-controlled stocks. In the U.S., it's called the Strategic Petroleum Reserve. Some oil was released from there. But I think the biggest surprise here is the response of China, which replaced the United States as the world's largest importer of oil. And they cut their imports almost in half.
5: He spoke to Foreign Policy magazine. Tomorrow, he'll tell us how China managed at a stroke to make massive cuts to its purchase of oil on global markets. With FSN Spotlight, I'm Simon Marks.
1: 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And that is the latest Feature Story news. Ishan Garg reporting.
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0: got home, first thing I would hear is, what?
1: Bill! Yeah. Where you been, boy?
0: I say, I was out with Sonny Bird, little Sonny.
2: Put it all up.
0: I had to put it on somebody.
1: Hey, Bill, what your mama say?
0: She said, boy, now I'm gonna tell you.
1: What?
0: You know you getting big now.
2: Yeah.
0: You gotta watch the things that you doing out in that street.
2: Right.
3: And you go to jail.
2: Right.
0: And I'm gonna tell you something, man. Mama wasn't wrong.
2: No.
1: But what about Pop? Oh, we ain't talking about Pop.
2: No, man. Pop was all right.
0: Pop was hanging out, you know.
2: Hanging out.
3: I think Pop was drinking more wine and grease. I know my pop did.
2: Yeah.
1: My pop hung right over with you, boy.
3: Yeah. Stay out all night. Come on, close.

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0: Hi everyone, I'm Craig Orndorff on The Next Seems Like Old Times. We're getting out the comedy records. Yeah, it's about that time to do another show full of laughs. From the silly, crazy, and wacky recordings down through the years. And on the countdown this weekend, we'll have the biggest hits from the second weekend of August in 1936. So come on by and listen to the memories on The Next Seems Like Old Times.
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3: Now, let's just talk about what we can bring for dessert.
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Hi everyone, I'm Craig Orndorff on the next Seems Like Old Times. We're getting out the comedy records. Yeah, it's about that time to do another show full of laughs. From the silly, crazy, and wacky recordings down through the years. And on the countdown this weekend, we'll have the biggest hits from the second weekend of August in 1936. 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
1: 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The Dave Clark Five. 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

Hi everyone, I'm Craig Orndorff on the next Seems Like Old Times. We're getting out the comedy records. Yeah, it's about that time to do another show full of laughs, from the silly, crazy, and wacky recordings down through the years. And on the countdown this weekend, we'll have the biggest hits from the second weekend of August in 1936. 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

0: That's it, thank you. You've been great, considering all this confusion. Wonderful. Come down, sit down, everybody. I'm going now.
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2: You know, you make me feel so good inside. I've always wanted a girl just like you. Such a purity. Pretty young thing. Ooh.

0: Not the first time Sheikh Hasina has spoken out in the public, but of course she hasn't appeared in person or on a video in public as well. And that's what we saw in the latest press conference she does as well. It was only an audio link.
1: Budapest is bracing for the peak of a severe heatwave Thursday, with temperatures expected to reach 42 degrees Celsius, with a Hungarian nuclear power plant operating at roughly a tenth of its usual output. Pablo Guterres has more from Budapest.
2: The impact now stretches beyond Hungary. In neighboring Romania, authorities have also launched energy-saving measures. Lights have been switched off at landmarks, and the country works to reduce electricity demand during the drought-driven power shortage. Romania has also reduced nuclear power production because of low Danube water levels.
1: Ukraine's president has warned that the supply of air defenses has dropped to a third of its 2025 level. Volodymyr Zelensky's called on allies to step up support amid fears that Moscow is increasing its missile stockpiles. From bureaus worldwide, this is FSN.
3: With FSN Spotlight, I'm Simon Marks, looking today and tomorrow at why the closure of the Strait of Hormuz has so far not ignited the worst-case scenarios regarding the oil price. Despite some forecasts that it could reach as high as $200 a barrel if the strait remained blocked, the price has certainly risen, but not yet to completely unmanageable levels. Why not? Daniel Jurgen is one of the world's foremost experts on oil, energy, and the global economy.
4: Why it's not been worse is because the disruption has not been quite on the scale that people thought it would be maybe a month or two ago, when they were really talking about $150 or $200 a barrel. It's because some supplies did get through. The Saudis had built a pipeline system in the 1980s in response to the what was called the tanker wars at that time, so they could move about half their supplies out. The UAE, Abu Dhabi, has a pipeline. It can move half of its supplies out. There are strategic stocks, which mean government-controlled stocks. In the U.S., it's called the Strategic Petroleum Reserve. Some oil was released from there. But I think the biggest surprise here is the response of China, which replaced the United States as the world's largest importer of oil. And they cut their imports almost in half.
3: He spoke to Foreign Policy magazine. Tomorrow, he'll tell us how China managed at a stroke to make massive cuts to its purchase of oil on global markets.
1: The main news again. Ukraine's president has warned that the supply of air defences has dropped to a third of its 2025 level. Iranian and Omani negotiators have finalised a draft deal to reopen the Strait of Hormuz. According to reports, there's a 50-50 chance of an agreement by Friday. And Bangladesh's foreign minister says it's outraged that India permitted deposed Prime Minister Sheikh Hasina to hold a virtual press conference in New Delhi. And that's the latest feature story news. William Denslow reporting.
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there's a train a coming. 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
2: Good Thursday morning.
3: Good morning.
4: It is a good morning.
3: Yes.
4: Jason's here.
3: Hi, Jason.
5: Hey, how's it going?
3: Good.
4: You brought the big orange truck this morning, didn't you?
3: Yeah.
5: Yes.
3: I hadn't seen that one before.
4: He's had it up here at least one other time.
5: Is that the I had to get a new timing chain and a distributor and ignition.
4: Do you take that to car shows?
5: No, I never have. I've been working on it for like 3 years, though.
4: Well, you could take it. What's the interior like? Nice.
5: It's. I was on my way to get the carpet and my front seat reupholstered, and the truck died on me, and that's why it was in the shop for like 3 weeks just now.
4: So
5: I just got it back.
4: So you haven't got the interior done is what you're telling me.
5: I haven't. Just got it back 2 days ago, but I almost did, but the truck decided it didn't want to make it to the
3: almost floor. Only counts in horseshoes and hand grenades.
5: I almost did, and then you have to call AAA. So,
4: well, you know, if you have AAA, you might as well use it, right?
3: Yeah.
5: Man, I used to not. I didn't have it forever, and something happens like three times a year. It seems like
4: I've had it for a long time. I could look at my card and tell you how many years, over 50.
5: Mm-hmm.
4: Anyway, and never used it.
3: Never.
4: So we went to the Bend AAA. This is a couple of years ago. And in fact, it's been more than a couple of years because I was working for Hoodoo. I had the Hoodoo truck. And I had to go to AAA. My wife and I need to go to AAA so we went. And I said, well, I'll sit in the truck while you go in there. Well, I got my stuff done that I needed to get done. And I got out, locked the truck, went in there. And was almost done. I needed something out of the truck, so I went back to the truck. Locked the keys in the truck. It was a 09 or 08 Chevy pickup.
3: Mm-hmm.
4: You can't break into that truck. I learned that because I can break into trucks. I was a master.
3: Wow. Don't know that I would admit that.
4: Well, I did it with my own F-350 because I have a habit of locking my keys
3: there
4: in the truck.
3: There have been a few trucks broken into
4: here. No.
5: I think mine was broken into just a couple weeks ago.
4: No. That one's too high. You have to get a ladder to break into that truck.
5: Didn't you have a ladder? Walking with a little stepping stool?
4: Step stool? Anyway. So I had to use AAA right in front of their office. I said, that's pretty. I walked into the office. I said, man, I just got done telling you we've never used it, but I need you now. And she just smiled. She goes, you're not the first. Don't worry about it. So they sent a guy over and unlocked my truck for me.
3: Unlocked your truck?
5: Yeah, I used to get AAA mixed up with AA. And
4: what?
5: The tow truck driver would pull up and I'd say, oh, thanks for showing up. And by the way, my name's Jason, and I'm an alcoholic. No, I'm just kidding. And he's like, what?
3: What? So when I was towing for Lynn, he had a set of keys for these different. I mean, I think he had a key for every vehicle that was ever made.
5: Wow.
3: A big bunch of keys.
4: Yeah.
3: Try them all until it opened it up.
4: That happened to me down in Canyonville, and old Lincoln.
3: Yeah.
4: And locked the keys in the, I don't know, my guy friend locked the keys in the trunk or something. Yeah, locked the keys in the trunk. And this is like 6 o'clock in the morning. And I called this, and this guy showed up and he had a box of keys.
3: Yeah.
4: A box of four keys. And he just started one by one. And I said, are you? Yeah, there's one in here that fits this.
3: Yeah.
4: Well, am I going to get out of here by tomorrow? I didn't say that. But he had, finally, and it really wasn't that long, click, opened up. I said, wow. You got to look at that and go,
3: I don't know if Lynn's
4: how
3: still
4: long
3: got
4: have you been hoarding these keys?
5: I've got a bag of keys, and it's never, for every Ford cop car ever made, since the Crown Vicks. Mm-hmm. That bag has never failed me when I've lost a key or locked a key.
3: Isn't that something? Well, when we had the vehicles in California, police car, they all had the same key. One key fit all of them.
5: Yeah.
4: Okay.
5: Some places still do that because they will change the door locks, and then you have a different key.
4: For the door lock.
5: Yeah. I've even gotten, they changed the key to the ignition, and now it doesn't match the door. And I've locked one of those cars and went, oh, my gosh, this key doesn't work. For the, they didn't tell me that they changed the door lock because they don't want me to have the key to all their cop cars.
4: How many times have you, this has happened to me twice. Which to me is remarkable. The first one wasn't me. It was we were down in California. We were at a restaurant that we had down there, and my guy was going to take his wife to the airport. So they got up early in the morning and went out to their rental car, got in the rental car, put the key in, and started it up. And he was sitting there, and he said, I didn't remember leaving coffee cups in here. And then he goes,
5: oh, no.
4: Then he says, I thought the dash was a different color than this. Now, the car's running. It wasn't his car. but the key worked.
3: Yeah.
5: Oh, wow.
4: That was a rental car. And I said, you'd have taken off. The person who rented that car came out.
5: Oh, so he's in the driver's seat.
4: He is in the driver's seat. He's going to go take his wife to the airport. And fortunately, he kept questioning himself. And his wife going, you know, I don't think this is right. Yet the car is running. It worked.
3: Yeah.
4: I said, you'd have taken off and got there, and you'd have been arrested for stealing the car.
3: How can I steal
4: the car when I have the key?
3: How many different keys there are?
4: Well, the best one is at a Ford F-350. And we were going camping down at Collier with friends and my friend, he took his camper down on Thursday night, so died, the trailer. We left him. And then our wives went down early Friday, and then Dan and I went down later. And my wife took my truck. So I get down there, and I said, well, where are the keys to the truck? In my purse. So I went over the purse, and I said, I don't find them. So, which is, you know, a normal thing. And she... She give me the purse. So I give here they are, and I said, These aren't the keys to the truck. Well, those are the ones I used. So I went out to the truck.
3: And sure enough.
4: And I put it in the ignition, started up.
5: Huh.
4: And then I put it in the door. It wouldn't work the door. My mom had a 1984 Ford Escort wagon. And that key worked the ignition on my 1994 F-350 pickup.
3: That's what I mean, how many combinations there are before it starts, duplicating it. So
4: one evening, it was my mom's car, one evening I came home from work and I had the truck. I stopped over her house. She had the car out, so I went in there and grabbed my truck key, put it in ignition. That wouldn't work in the car, but that car key would work in my truck. I still to this day go, that's so weird. Yeah. But it wouldn't work in the door.
3: Yeah.
5: So the door was a little more picky.
4: Yeah, but thank you. So I walked back in the trailer. I said, okay, this key does work the ignition. Do not lock the door.
5: Do not lock the door.
3: My father-in-law had a 56 Ford pickup truck. But he had arthritis so bad in his hands that he had worked that lock so long that you could not get into that truck with the key. I don't care. You had the key. He would give you the key. You couldn't open the door. You had to hold your hand exactly. You had to look at his hand and say, okay, I got to hold my hand just like that. Put the key in and turn my whole wrist, and then it'll open.
4: Really?
3: Best security lock that you could possibly have. You know?
5: Only someone with arthritis could open it.
3: Yeah, well, you had to know his arthritis. You had to look at his hand and hold that key.
4: Really?
3: Exactly.
4: You had to do it just like that. Yeah. How long did it take you to figure that out?
3: Quite a while. Actually, not no, because when I borrowed the truck, he said, okay, here's what you got to do.
4: So he told you.
3: So he told me how to do it.
4: Wow, what a weird deal. Man. Well, now you've learned how to break into cars, and that somebody out there has the same
3: has a key.
4: However, with the fobs now, there is. I've read articles about it that if you're don't use your fob from afar.
3: Or they can find the frequency.
4: Some of them will get the frequency and clone them or whatever, and then they can get it to it. Every time I go to use mine in the parking lot, go to pop the escape to pop the back open, I go, nope, that's not a good idea. Because you don't know if somebody's got one of those things that can grab it. So I don't. I mean, it's nice. I mean, in the wintertime, if you have your car parked outside, it's great to start it up.
5: Let it warm up.
4: Let it warm up while you're getting ready, and then, do it.
5: I remember, back in the day when I got my first remote, it was an aftermarket remote start alarm, and in the summertime I'd turn it on because the AC would be going. I'd have the AC already set, and go out there, and it's nice and cool, and in the wintertime it's nice and warm.
4: Yeah.
5: Yeah, that was nice.
3: The problem is that you can start it up remotely, but it only runs for so long.
5: Yeah.
3: 15 minutes or whatever it is.
5: Yeah. On the aftermarket ones, you set it for like 5 minutes or 10 minutes.
4: Yeah, it only runs for so long, but your car is warm when you get out there.
3: No, not always.
4: If you wait too long.
5: Not in Central Oregon.
4: If it's 40 below, it's not going to take long to cool the car off.
3: Like 40 below and you start it up, okay. It hasn't warmed up by the time you get there.
5: I have trouble opening the doors in the morning, and all the door handles are plastic now. So you can't just reef on them if your door's frozen shut, So I'm holding trying to hold the handle to where it's open, and I'm like reaching around the bottom of the door trying to break the seal open because it's frozen. Central Oregon's amazing.
3: So we have a guest today.
4: We got two guests coming in today.
3: Yeah.
4: Isn't that great? Yeah, the first guest is going to be, his name is John Rademacher, and he is from Chiloquin. He is our area's representative on the Klamath County School District Board. And so those that went to graduation saw him this year. He had one of his arms in a sling. He had rotator cuff surgery. And anyway, he's going to call in.
3: I didn't know we had a rep.
4: Yeah. It's a weird, I don't know if they've changed, the board's positions are set up so every board member has approximately the same population to deal with. That probably didn't come out right. Anyway, you say you have the same population base, right? Well, when I was on the board, my area was Gilchrist Crescent, to the Klamath County line, Chiloquin, and Keno.
3: Keno?
4: Yeah. Keno. But that is to get the population the same as everybody else. So, I mean, Chiloquin North was fine. Then I had to go to Keno.
3: To match it up, huh?
4: So I don't know if it's still the same, but he is our rep for here.
3: Oh, we'll find out.
4: And so, I'm going to have him introduce himself and give his background, because a lot of people don't know him.
3: No.
4: And he's our rep. And so he's at 9 o'clock, and then at 9:30, Echo from Walker Range is going to come in and talk about fire situation. And
3: we just went into a regulated closure, which is even higher than it was as far as...
4: Higher than red flag.
3: Yeah. So it does eliminate... Some of the chainsaw things, you can't run a chainsaw between 1 and 8, I think it is.
4: Yeah.
3: There's different regulations. So, we're into that because it is pretty good fire danger out there.
4: Well, yeah, and the...
3: And a lot of fires going right now.
4: There is a new one started yesterday down in Klamath Falls. It started at 100 acres. I just saw it's now 2,000.
3: Wow.
4: Called the Wright Fire, and the air quality index for down here is unhealthy, especially for those who are sensitive to this. It's at 148.
3: Well, yesterday it was at 164.
4: It was 164, so it's down a little. Still not good.
3: Yeah.
4: But Prineville, Prineville is too, it's very unhealthy.
3: Well, the fires are right there.
4: And just and the winds are blowing. They're southwest winds. They're blowing, or northwest winds. So it's blowing down to us, and it's.
3: Hey, they got two fires up there, I think, going.
4: They've got a lot, but there's the good news is that they're starting to get them contained a bit. So, now.
3: Well, the one in Spokane was really bad.
4: Oh. Yeah, that's not good at all. That's right. That is correct. So that is what we're going to have today, is that's our...
5: And it was like 97 degrees yesterday or something
4: like
5: that?
4: Yep, and today, today it's supposed to get to 97, and it might be 100 in Bend. They're saying, Claude, I think they've got it predicted at 99.
5: I got an air conditioner hooked up at my office on Saturday, so... I'm excited about that.
3: So you go down there and turn it on, huh?
5: Well, once I hook up the Bluetooth thing on my phone, I can actually, like, when I'm getting ready to leave to head that way, I can turn it on, and it'll be nice and cool by the time I get there.
3: Right.
4: Wow. Yeah. That's good.
5: Technology. Sometimes it's good. Sometimes it's bad.
4: We saw technology yesterday for lunch at the restaurant we were in. They had music playing. It was a little loud. On her watch, she could control the volume of the speaker.
5: Wow.
4: I said, that's what I said. I said. She goes, yeah. Well, her kids were there, and they're younger kids. She goes, if they get too noisy, I turn the music up. And she goes, if they're not so noisy, I can turn it down. But if I turn it up, then they can't hear my kids. I just thought that was pretty. Wow. I don't think my Timex.
3: Funny girl.
4: I don't think my Timex does that. In fact, I'm pretty good at. It doesn't. So, did you know that there's a... Man, I'm looking up Prineville, Oregon. I didn't realize there were so many Prinevilles. There is. Wow. Let me show you.
3: What's like is. Main Street.
4: Yeah. There's Prineville, North Carolina. Prineville, Kentucky. What? Oh. Never mind.
3: Man.
4: If I spell it right, it works better.
5: There's a Portland, Maine.
4: Yeah.
5: I was like, wait a second.
4: So here, now, we were at 148, right, air quality. Prineville.
3: 230?
5: 210.
4: 413.
3: Oh, you're kidding.
4: No, I'm looking at it. Hazardous. It's not very unhealthy. It's not unhealthy. It's hazardous.
3: Deadly.
4: Yeah. Don't go outside and do anything. Yeah. Bad news bears.
5: Can't be worse than a pack of cigarettes a day, right?
4: You know,
5: my grandma used to smoke like two packs of cigarettes a day. She died of lung cancer.
4: Really?
5: Yeah.
4: Yeah. So we are under a heat advisory until 11 o'clock.
3: Tonight. Yeah.
4: So we want to be able to do that. We got smoke here. It's all the way from Bend south, and we'll probably still, as long as the winds are blowing this way, get some. But the fires are getting better. I mean, as far as being contained, some are at 80, some are at 67, which is better than zero. But it's still hot, and like I said, this Wright, W-R-I-G-H-T, fire started down there by Chiloquin. Yesterday, it started at 100 acres and just saw it that it's 2,000 acres. So we got to be really careful out there. If you're out and about, just consider it's just a snap. And
3: what's amazing to me, though, the house here in Gilchrist, it was, 90-something yesterday? Yeah. That house stayed at 72.
5: Wow.
3: Of course, there's nobody insulation. Nobody in it, but... Still, and so the doors are always closed. I'm not going in and out. But I thought, that's amazing.
4: Well, the good news is here, like I'm looking up at the weather here. I mean, like today it's supposed to get to 97, but tonight down to 49.
3: Yeah.
4: And then 47, then 44, and on Sunday night, 41. If you open up your windows at night, now the smoke probably hinders a lot of people there's that. But if on a normal with no smoke,
3: yeah,
4: that open cool air goes in there, and then in the morning, keep them open until it starts, and then close them. I know the house I was in, very few people when I was growing up had air conditioning because of the way the temperatures were. Yeah, it'd get hot during the day. Your house would stay fairly cool,
5: The middle building right here at the mall.
6: Yeah.
5: That stays cool in there.
6: Yeah.
5: The empty area in the middle. Because, yeah. I mean, it's somewhat underground a little bit on the backside, right?
6: So. Right. Well, where the beauty salon is, I don't know with all that came. But that, when I was in there, that stayed cool.
3: Yeah.
6: You know, and so it happens if it still gets cold at night. It'll cool it down, and then it'll last for a while,
3: mm-hmm. Yeah.
6: Right? It may warm up toward the evening, but, you know, that's the good thing about here is that's going to cool down.
3: Yeah. Right.
6: It's when it doesn't, it's going, wait a minute. No, you got to cool down. Nobody yeah. stop it.
3: Well, anyway. When I was down there in California, it cooled down there, too.
6: Yeah, the 80?
3: Yeah, went from 105 to about 90.
6: Yeah, 90, yeah.
5: Wow.
6: Yeah. Yeah. Huh. So, on that note, let's just check it out. So, today in Tempe, Arizona, which is by Phoenix, supposed to get to 107. And the low tonight.
5: I'm going to go with 92.
6: Close. 89,
3: yeah.
6: 89.
3: That's if it makes it.
6: They'll probably
5: I remember in Buckeye, Arizona as a kid, and I was walking around, and it was like 1 in the morning outside, you know? I don't know why I was up at 1 in the morning, but... And I'm like sweating.
6: Yeah.
5: I'm walking down the road just sweating.
6: Yeah. Yeah. It's so just to get down to 89 is not too bad. That's actually pretty good.
3: Yeah. You know,
6: because we went by a place in, this was in the late 90s. We're on freeway in the big Shamrock sign, if you remember that, Shamrock Food sign. It has a temperature gauge on it. It's 10:30 at night. It was still 98 degrees. And I went, whoa, that's just way, that's beyond, you know, what it should be.
3: Well, Desert Hot Springs, where I stayed during the winter, right now it's 88 down there. It's supposed to get to 108.
5: That's perfect for a lizard.
6: Well, thanks for sharing. Hey, I saw...
5: Thinking of the blacktop, how hot the blacktop gets.
6: Speaking on top of blacktop, when I drove down here Tuesday, close to Hackett Drive, there was a dead badger.
3: Is that right?
6: Roadkill. Yeah. And as I went by, I went, whoa, that's a badger. And so today I went by, and it's still there. It's off the road a little bit, but he's a little more smashed. I think people hit it. A number of times, or ran over it.
3: Yeah.
6: You know. But, yeah, badger. You don't see too many roadkill badgers.
3: No, you don't. No.
5: Those things are tough. I'm surprised you didn't just get up and walk away. Well, yeah. Like, get here, number top it. Come back here. I'm not done with you. Wait a second. I'm doing 70. I ain't going back there.
6: I'm going back there.
3: I'll bite you.
6: Yeah. Yeah, you don't really want to mess
3: well,
6: with
3: those
6: badgers.
3: That's what happened to Sue's dog. It got bit by a badger.
6: Badgers
3: and
6: are...
3: it did not feel good. We had to take it to the vet.
6: Yeah,
5: I saw one on Michael Road. It's just past Hackett.
6: Really?
5: Yeah, and I'm driving back from my mom's house, and there's this weird squatty little thing in the dirt road, and it's just running in the dirt road ahead of me, going the same way that I'm going. And I'm looking, and I'm like... I go, what is that? And the way they run, and they got these short little legs, they're like the corgis of the animal world or something. But and then it stopped, and it looked back at me like that, and I go, oh, my gosh, that's a badger.
6: So a friend of mine was grading. This was down by Diamond Lake Junction. He was grading this road with a grader. He evidently got close to the badger hole. He said, I think he had an enclosed cab. He says, this badger was taking on that grader. And he didn't. And he says, I was afraid, maybe it wasn't an open cab. He says, I was afraid that thing was going to crawl up the grader and come after me.
5: Yeah.
6: They don't.
3: Oh, they're aggressive.
6: I saw one hunting when I was over in Summer Lake quail hunting. I'd stopped and let people go through some willows, and all of a sudden out of the corner of my eye, I saw movement. I turned and looked, and this badger, cute little thing. He was brown and white body and some brown. He was just cute, and he just kind of stand up in his hole looking around, and I'm going, I moved my finger and clicked the safety off and just said, okay, you move toward me. We're going to shoot first, and then I'll ask questions. Yeah. I ain't waiting to find out what you're going to do because they're just flat. They can be mean.
3: Oh, yeah.
6: You know, tear you up in a minute. He looked around, went back down his hole, and I left. I said, see ya.
3: Yeah.
6: Ugh. Yeah.
5: Those honey badgers in Africa, I saw one pick a fight with an elephant.
6: They don't and have like, any fear. You want to back no fear. There, we used to have a badger in town in Gilchrist, up by where Todd White lives, just another house over. Mm-hmm. It was right by a tree. Because we asked his kids, what's this hole? And the dad goes, oh, that's a badger hole. You don't want to really mess around with that. We didn't really understand what it was. You know, oh, a badger. Well, I wonder if we're ever going to see him. Thank goodness we never did.
3: Yeah.
5: Yeah.
6: You know, they're just short of a wolverine. Wolverines are really, you know, even grizzlies go, I ain't messing with that.
5: Yeah.
6: You know, let him go do what he wants to do.
5: I saw a honey badger. It was fighting like three lions on this video that I saw in Africa.
6: So what's the difference between a honey badger and a regular badger?
5: Well, I think they're both regular badgers for where they're at.
6: Oh, okay.
5: But honey badgers are in Africa, and ours are just badgers, I guess.
6: Yeah.
5: Yeah. But, they call them honey badgers over there because they will raid, like, beehives and eat all the honey while they get stung 1,000 times.
6: And they don't
5: care.
6: Don't care.
3: Yeah.
5: Yeah.
3: You don't get a caramel badger.
5: Caramel badger?
6: Caramel badger.
5: That's when you don't want to have a caramel, one of them caramel apples when one of those are around.
6: Don't pour caramel on your ice cream with the badger around.
5: Yeah,
6: You'll find out if it's a caramel badger.
5: Yeah.
6: Excuse me. I think that's mine.
5: I guess they have really thick skin and loose. It's loose as well. So when they try to tear at it,
6: they got claws.
5: Yeah.
3: They have a hard time with them around Werther's, you know.
6: Oh, jeez. The candy.
5: Oh. Yeah. Yeah, those things are tough. Pound for pound, they're probably like one of the toughest animals out there.
6: I think second to the wolverine, I'm going to put it.
5: Yeah.
6: You know, they did those wolverines. They don't. You read articles about them because we actually saw a wolverine. We had to look it up to see what it was at the resort.
5: Oh, really?
6: Yeah.
5: Those are extremely rare around here.
6: Very rare. Hey, I think we got our first. In fact, it says our first guest, John Rademacher.
3: Yeah.
6: All right, so let's get him on here.
3: Yeah.
6: Maybe.
3: You have to hit the button down there.
6: Channel button.
3: Whatever button's flashing.
6: Good morning.
7: Good morning. Hey, this is John Rademacher calling into the Bill and Gil Show.
6: This is the Bill and Gil Show.
3: You're on the Bill and Gil Show.
6: On KITC Radio. John, good morning. We also have one of our other guys here, Jason.
3: Jason,
6: good morning, Jason.
5: Good morning.
7: Okay. Good morning.
6: Hey, first off, I forgot to ask you the other day. This has nothing to do with what we're going to talk about, but is your arm all healed up?
7: Yeah, I am. I'm still doing physical therapy, and they're doing the stretching kind of stuff. I had to wait 2 months after the surgery to start doing any strength back, and I was in the sling for 6 weeks.
3: Whoa.
7: It's like, yay.
6: Yeah.
7: So I every time when I, like if I reach up and over, I get a little twinge of pain, but I can sleep at night because before I had the pain so bad I couldn't even sleep.
6: Wow.
7: So it's a good, successful surgery. I have to compliment Dr. Kohler down in Clamp Falls at Sky Lakes. He did a good job, I think.
6: Well, good. I when we talked the last time, I hung up and went, dadgummit, I forgot to ask him how his arm is. Because I know when you came up here.
7: You saw me at graduation. Yeah, I was in the sling.
6: Yeah, I thought maybe you did something wrong. Your wife said, oh, that's it.
7: Well, that happens all the time.
3: Well, John, we would want to have you give a little bit of

0: And I probably, because I know more about Chiloquin and I live here, I probably favor it, and that's not fair to you guys. So I'm gonna, I made an attempt to try to do better. So I want to get up there. I want to see what's going on. I've got an appointment. Steve Lowell, who's on the school board longer than I have been, also wants to get up, and he's on the facilities committee. So we want to take a look. The new superintendent, Melissa Cole, she wants to get up. She wants to not neglect you guys. I think she lived in Lapine for a while, so she knows Gilchrist. So we're making a commitment. We want to get up there this month sometime. I did the little investigation on the water. It sounds like the underground system has been leaking, and so we need to get that fixed. I don't know. Maybe you guys are aware that they're making some progress on that already. I haven't heard. We haven't had a board meeting since we talked about this, so have one next Monday. I'll make sure I bring it up.
1: Oh, next Monday. Okay. Hey, well, man, you were an administrator at Chiloquin for 29 years?
0: Well, teacher.
1: Teacher and administrator. Okay.
0: I think I taught 16 years. I was a science teacher and a math teacher, or maybe it was 18. I don't know. Anyway, but then I was a vice principal for 3 years. I was building administrator, the principal at Chiloquin High for, I think, 7 years, and then I went to the grade school for a couple years. So, yeah, I know a lot of folks at Chiloquin.
1: Yeah, so where did you you didn't grow up in Chiloquin?
0: No, I grew up in Michigan, southwest Michigan, a little town called Hartford. It's near Kalamazoo, if you know Michigan.
1: Yeah.
0: Oh, and I went, you know, same school system, K-12. Went to Michigan State University and got a 4-year degree in 5 years. And so I was, you know, an overachiever.
1: Okay. I like that.
0: I worked in strawberry farms every summer for almost 10 years, like starting in high school and through college and even after college a little bit. But after I graduated from college, I had been just looking for something different, and I've been traveling a little bit, and I really liked Oregon. Oregon in general was kind of fit my mentality of, you know, the beaches are national parks. They had the bottle bill going. They had replant forests going, and I was into science, and so I hitchhiked through Oregon back in like 73 or something like that. And I just said, well, this is a great place to go. And so I loaded up my Pinto.
1: Pinto.
0: I had $1,000 in my pocket and I moved to Oregon.
1: Wow. All right. Was Chiloquin your first stop?
0: No, I hung around in Willamette Valley a little bit, and then I landed in Grants Pass for 3 years. And I taught at a little place called Fleming Middle School over there. It's in Merlin.
1: Okay.
0: And I taught a couple of years there, and that's where I met my wife, who is a veterinarian. She was working in Grants Pass, and she moved to Klamath Falls. And so my proposal to her was something along the lines of, hey, you got a good job in Klamath Falls. Is it okay if I move over with you? So I looked, and I got a job in Chiloquin, and then we found this little farm we've been at for 48 years, and it's been a great life. I've been blessed.
1: Yeah. Before I get to the serious stuff, so you were a science teacher down there, I think I was on the board or budget committee, and we toured Chiloquin High School. And we were talking to a janitor. This was in the evening after school was out.
0: Yeah.
1: And so we were going to go down this hallway towards the science room, and the janitor goes, I don't go down there. What do you mean you don't go down there? Nope, they brought in this snake. It's not an aquarium, but it had windows. Mm-hmm. And he says,
0: yep,
1: I don't go down there. They got to clean their room themselves, so I'm not going. And I just laughed. So we walked down there, and I think it was a boa constrictor.
0: Yeah. No, Monty the Python.
1: It was a python.
0: His name was Monty the Python.
1: And he would not, this jam.

0: monitor would not go down there. I only go to this line. I don't go any further. There is a snake down there, and I'm not. And we just, we didn't do it in front of him. It might have been her. I don't remember. It's been a long time. But it was so funny. So they, if they want this classroom clean, they got to do it themselves.
1: That could have been Wilma Nichols. I think it was Wilma Nichols. She's an older lady.
0: Yeah, she was so funny. We're going to go down here. Well, go ahead. I ain't going down there. I only go down this. She was so funny. She was adamant. I don't go down there. They brought this. I did go down there, but then they brought this snake in. I don't go down there. I don't care. They say that glass, it can't break that glass. I don't believe them. It was pretty funny. I still remember that. Were you the science teacher?
1: It was across the hall from mine. I was on the physical science, and the biological science teacher had that. His name was Dean Angiola. And he, I think he's still living up in Bend someplace, but he I don't think it ever got out in the school. But it did get out in his house one time, and I think it was after the fact that he had to move it out. And the story behind why he had to move it out is so he used to feed that snake during lunch hour, and the kids would all gather around, and he'd toss a mouse in there, and snake would sit there, and then he'd just snap that mouse up and swallow it whole, you know how they do it. Sometimes it was a chicken. If he happened to have one, it could eat a whole chicken. It was that big. But one girl, one time, was petting the mice.
0: Oh, okay.
1: So he had a mouse. He had a terrarium with mice in it.
0: Oh, no.
1: And she was petting the mice.
0: Oh, no.
1: And then she went over to get near the snake, and that sucker bit her right on the hand.
2: Oh.
1: And that was it. The snake was gone. Yeah. I was the principal at the time. I still teach at science. The principal said, no, we're not doing that. That snake is gone.
0: And if Wilma, the janitor, was still there, she goes, good, now I can clean your room.
2: Monty the Python, no more.
0: He had to leave. Oh, man. Wow. Okay, so, you were there. That I just remember that. That was so funny. Yep. I'm not going down there. You can go down there.
2: So what does a representative for the school district do?
1: Well, our school board is mainly, we have two jobs, or maybe three, but our main job is to hire and one employee, and that's the superintendent of schools. And so we have one employee that works for the school board, and we pretty much say, you're in charge, and then we evaluate you on how you do the job performance. We try not to micromanage. I want somebody that's going to have the freedom to do their own thing. But the other thing we do is set policy, and the policies are the task that the superintendent is to carry out, or in priorities as well. For example, one of our big pushes, and I think the school board is pretty much united on this, that we want to make our schools a place where every kid kind of has a hook, where they have something that they really like, whether it's, it might be band or choir, it might be football, it might be the shop, it might be you really like English class. There's a few of those. So every kid has something, and usually that involves a person, like a teacher. Sometimes it's an aide, sometimes it's school secretary. So that is kind of the task that we give to the superintendent, as far as every kid has a reason that they want to come to school. I don't know about you guys. One of my big reasons for going to school was all the other kids, because I was kind of a social guy, and I'd, be hanging out with them, and I put up with the other stuff. I also liked football, and I did a little track and some basketball, but I wasn't very good. So that was the big deal, though, and I think that's still the thing. And I really believe that one of the things that we did that's going to get us back to that is to give up the cell phones, because the kids can't have cell phones from the time they get off the bus to the time they get back on the bus, or parents or walk or whatever they do. And that forces our kids to socialize again, and that is so huge. The part of growing up, to me, is getting along with others, having friends, having common interests, having fun, and that's what I want our kids to do at school. So that's kind of what we do as a board of directors, but the on-paper thing is we do policy, and then we hire one person, and that's the superintendent, and we give them the direction to hire their cabinet, hire the principals. The principals usually hire the teachers and the aides and bus drivers and all that stuff. So it's kind of I think if we could, it's kind of a top-down hierarchy. It would be nice if it was the other way up, that the kids were the top of the pyramid. The pyramid was upside down. And then the teachers were right under the kids. And then the administrators, and then the school board's down here on the bottom, you know, where everything, our focus really should be on what do the kids want. And I think we're getting that direction. So I know our new superintendent, Melissa Cole, is very interested in making this a student-centered educational district. So I'm looking forward to that.
0: So how many board members?
1: There's five.
0: Five of you, okay.
1: There's five zones. Each of us, we have to live in the zone that we represent. I live in zone one, which is kind of from Modoc Point all the way to the Deschutes border, and then we go over the little past Sprague River, if you're familiar with that.
0: Yeah.
1: Some of the kids that are in my zone might even go to Bonanza, but most of them go to other two schools, Gilchrist and Chiloquin.
0: How about Keno?
1: No, that's District 3, I think.
0: So they did change that. When I was on the board, I had from Chiloquin north.
1: Keno was in it?
0: Yes.
1: Oh, was it? Okay.
0: Yes, I told them, I said, that's just the dumbest thing. When I looked at it,
2: Well, Modoc like Point north, basically, that's a big area.
0: But it's all in the same.
1: Yeah.
0: It's the same direction.
2: Yeah, that's true.
0: I mean, you got all this block. It's kind of a block, and you got it. And it was a population deal. It was a population. I said, you guys got to look at this. This makes no sense why I'm here, and I got to go to the rural south of county. That was just that position at the time. So I'm glad they consolidated that. It makes it's still a large area, so it's hard to. Out and everything.
1: Yeah,
2: John. When you guys are dealing with policy, as you said, and dictating, where that might go, how much of that is predicated by the state?
1: Well, the state, they have a state board, OSBA, the Oregon State Board of Directors. For schools, and they kind of help us write the policies in that there's legal stuff, and that way we don't have to have our own lawyers. And there is quite a bit of direction that comes down.
2: How much of that do you have to follow?
1: Yeah, I think most of it makes good sense, but we have some things that we prefer not to do exactly the way they're doing it, and so we can rewrite our own. A lot of it comes from the state, though, and about 80% of our funding comes from the state as well.
2: Mm-hmm.
1: So your income tax that you guys pay and we pay goes to the state, and then that's distributed on a per pupil basis to each of the school districts. So if I think we have almost 7,000 students, then the ADM comes from the state for that amount. We are a little bit at the mercy of the state in that, for example, we have to have so many student hours. The kids have to be in class, a high school kid's 990 hours a year. That's something that we can't change. I mean, it's not a bad thing. We can have more than that. But there's a minimum.
2: That's a minimum.
0: So I think what he's asking is how many programs, or may not be the right word, are mandated that you don't have a choice, that you gotta you gotta do it.
1: Right. That's one of them. Credits is another one.
0: Yeah.
1: There's a minimum number of credits that a kid has to have to graduate. They're pushing. They're not making. It's kind of a soft push on attendance. They're kind of evaluating school districts now on whether or not you know, how many kids miss more than 10 days a year. That's like what would it be, over one a month. And so we're trying to get that irregular attendance. So we want kids to not miss 10 school days a year. And there are exceptions if the kids got really sick. But the kids that just miss once or twice a week, we need to get a handle on that. So
0: have you noticed, is COVID still in effect? You still see that? We're still reeling from that.
1: I think there's some residual in the level of reading, starting with about the fourth or fifth graders right now, who had distance learning when they were supposed to learn to read. And it's almost like you have the haves and the have-nots there. You have the kids that bought in, parents made them sit at a computer, helped them, taught them, and the parents that maybe weren't able to do that or just didn't do that. And so there's an education gap, and that's following through because kindergarten through third grade is really when kids need to learn to read. They call it learning to read, and then from then on, reading to learn. And if they miss that first step of learning to read by not having good instruction, that's carrying through with them. I will say one thing I learned from the whole COVID experience is it solidified what I already believed, is there's no substitute for a really good caring teacher as far as a kid's education. And this idea that computers, you just pop it out there and the kid's going to learn it and they're interested. It's that personal connection. You guys probably remember teachers that you had, even in elementary school. I do.
2: Oh, yeah.
0: And
1: they were,
0: Jason is over here laughing. He didn't remember nothing.
3: No, I remember my fifth grade teacher for sure. When he picked me up and kicked me out of the class.
0: See, there's
1: There must be something about fifth grade because my fifth grade teacher drew a circle on the blackboard with chalk and told me to go stick my nose in it. She's teaching the class, and she didn't have to have eyes behind the class because when I turned around and all the other kids looked at me, she knew that I was screwing up.
0: So what are you doing?
2: I had a fifth grade teacher, Mrs. Beautiful.
0: Yeah.
2: And she had a cane, and she would walk by. Geez. Oh, yeah, she'd walk by your desk, and if you weren't paying attention or doing what you're supposed to do, she'd hit that desk with that cane, and, boy, I tell you, that woke you up.
0: I'm not going to give you any examples of what I have here. So I'm just kind of.
3: It was a different time back then.
0: Well, I was the teacher, first grade teacher, and I'm not going to mention her. I don't know that she's still alive, but. If you acted up in her class, now, John, you may want to sit down for this one.
2: Yeah.
0: If you acted up in her class, you got under her, you were put under her desk.
1: Oh, jeez.
0: Yeah, and in my case, there was two of us under there.
3: Well, she must have had a big desk.
0: What's that?
1: You need some tiddlywinks if you're under there with a buddy.
0: Well, no, I'm not going to tell you what happened, but she also had, after the under the desk thing, if you still didn't really mind yourself, she had a paddle.
2: Yeah.
1: Oh, yeah.
0: In front of the class. So, you know, they're just different things.
2: Oh,
0: but
2: you can't do that now.
0: What do you do? So, John, there is an what you said there about the reading is – so factual. I know of a young kid I was told of, and he's going into the seventh grade.
1: Yeah.
0: And he just learned how to write his name about last year. So the sad thing is what are the schools doing about that? Because I know he's not the only one.
2: Yeah, they just, you know, a lot of them are being pushed through.
0: So you identified it. You identified it exactly. And so what is the board, or what do you hear? Because you set policies, but what do you hear from the curriculum director or whoever on how they're handling it? That's probably not the right word, but how can get them back on track?
1: There's a program that I think is still kind of called Double Dose, where the kids that maybe need more, and again, you need to kind of catch this early, but if, like in a second grade, you can identify a kids that's struggling with maybe vowel sounds or sight words, which are, you know, words that you don't really sound out. We're trying to do both, where you teach the sight words and where you can figure out a word by sounding out the letters. So the double dose part of that would be they get extra instruction. Now, once you get to the seventh grade, that's really tough. There usually are some, if he's not learning disabled, he wouldn't be a special ed kid. I mean, he just missed the code is what it is. He never caught on. It's not too late, but our schools probably need more programs that can, as a science teacher, I want all kids to have science, but if they don't know how to read, that might be a priority, and maybe they would have to miss some other classes just to have more instruction. And I don't know that our schools do as good a job of identifying and giving extra for that kid. There may be some other programs, like a tutor or something, where and maybe that's something we need to look at. That's a bad place to be, though, seventh grade and not know how to read.
0: Well,
1: write your own name,
0: Yeah, it was when I was brought up. I was shocked. I was shocked in one aspect, but understand is not the right word, but know that that's been going on since all of us were in school, that some kids just get pushed through. And that's, they go however you want to say it, but somehow he's made it this far, and it's like, what? But, we're putting them in a position to fail. Because I do know that there's been some work in the past that I don't know if reading was a deal, but kids were in not in position to graduate, but the school got a certain position and got it going, and they did work with these kids one on one, and they got it. And by the time the end of the school year, they were ready to graduate. There was one up there this year, and when their name was called, I looked to the guy, but he graduated. Yep. Wow. That's great. That was fantastic. And so it does happen, but you're right. I think you got to get what they did was a position that worked with those students, gave them extra help or whatever you want to call it.
1: And one-on-one is usually the best way to do that. Or maybe two, where you got two different kids, and then they'll get a little bit of, competition going on, on some of that, and you might be able to do that. So I don't know if you or your audience knows that we do kind of have a no retention policy that's been going on for a long time. They pretty much established, I haven't seen, read the study and all that, but a kid that's retained in elementary school because they didn't learn certain things is far less liable to graduate. I can tell you as a school principal, 19-year-olds or 20-year-old seniors are a whole different ballgame than a 17 or 18 year old kid, as far as, hey, you know, you need to do this. And the 19 year old is going to go, no, I'm not doing that. Or the 20 year old is going to go, I don't have to do that. You can't tell me what to do. And there's that real big age difference there between about 18 and 20. Hmm. And if you've got a 20 year old in a high school class, they're a detriment to all the other kids in that room because they really are a different kid. They're a young adult, and they're that makes it really hard. So if you retain a kid for a year in third grade, by the time they get to high school, they don't want to be there, and it's hard to keep them there.
3: So I didn't realize there were 20-year-old seniors at high schools.
0: It happens.
1: Well, there used to be, or most of them dropped out because they couldn't take it. You can't tell me what to do. I'm 18, you know.
0: Yeah. So, John, explain to us, you were a teacher and an administrator. Yep. How has that, and then you got on the school board. That's like almost saying I'm a coach and now I'm going to be a ref. You know,
1: that's happened too, you know.
0: Yeah, I know. So how has your teaching experience, maybe even administrative experience, helped you on the school board?
1: I feel like when we're talking about stuff, I have firsthand information. A lot of people, right now I'm the only other former educator that's on the board, and we have different perspectives, and that's good. There's a farmer down south, and he's got a take on, I want my kids to have good education. And, you know, he's got more of a business perspective. He has an ag background, so he wants a lot of stuff for the FFA going on down there. Steve Lowell was a business owner. He ran a dry cleaning business, and he's got that business sense of money management and accountability for how we spend our money. So there's different people have different perspectives. I do feel like things have changed. I think the kids nowadays maybe are less responsive to being told what to do, and they have to be more encouraged. And that's why building that relationship, I tell you, as a building principal, I would evaluate teachers, and I would see the same kid in different classes with different teachers, and in some classes, they were like top two. Yeah, how high do you want me to jump, you know, Mr. Smith or whatever? And in other classes, they were just a terror, and that was because they didn't have that connection that they thought that teacher cared about them, and I believe that still do. And so there is something to be said for just telling the kid to do it, and then they do it. And the kid walks in the room, and you say, hey, how you doing today? Yeah, I saw you playing basketball last night. You had a really good game. That right there, all of a sudden, that kid says, oh, the teacher cares about me. I'm going to do what they say. This is a philosophical thing, and it may be a little bit of a stretch for this conversation, but that teacher-student connection that the kid thinks the teacher cares about him is huge.
0: I think that you hit it right on the head, but I also, for Chiloquin, Bonanza, Gilchrist, I'm going to miss one.
1: Lost River.
0: Same thing. The schools are of a size. The administrators have the same thing, the same effect on the kids because they know the kids. I mean, you don't have that many kids. And if an administrator goes out there, man, what you said, I mean, you can use it for anything. But you had a great game last night. Or, you know, that play you were in, you guys, that was a great deal. I mean, the kids look up to that. I mean, in a small school, there's so much. And that's when I do the radio broadcast, we try to encourage parents or anybody to come up and watch because kids appreciate that.
2: Yeah.
0: You know,
2: sure.
0: I don't know how it is down. You know, Chiloquin, I go to different games and different venues now, but I still do this. And I don't care what size school it is. There's very little attendance. Compared to the size of the schools, there's not as many people coming out to the games, to the activities.
1: Yeah.
0: And that, to me, is a sad thing.
2: And that's hard on the kids, too. The kids didn't want to see the parents and want to see the adults come to the games.
0: Right.
2: And one thing, John, that really bothered me, it's not really in your realm, but the sheriff down there had interviews for positions, and so they were interviewing a number of young guys, and they said that 90% of the applicants for the job of deputy sheriff could not pass a high school equivalency test. What does that say about what we're doing?
1: I have monthly meetings with Shane Mitchell right now, and he's got a real problem getting applicants. There's two parts. It seems like the guys that can do the written part can't do the physical part. And he's like, we're going to have both. My sheriffs are going to pass the physical and the written part. And I don't know what it is. I don't think it's just that, the test is too hard. I think, maybe they don't realize. If you've been out of high school for a while, you forget. Might even be your times tables or your sentence structure or some of those kind of things, and maybe they need to have a tutorial where you could a 20-year-old or a 25-year-old could do that online by themselves. There should be something set up and where kind of like a practice test.
2: So what you're saying is... What you're saying is that the schools have done their job, but tuition or nutrition, whatever, is taking away some of that information?
1: Everybody loses. We talk about it the summer. There's an attrition of knowledge, and when you come back, you got to reteach what was taught. But it happens. I don't think – I'm not getting the schools off the hook. Because I do know that there are kids that probably should do better academically, and we're still giving them a diploma. That's something that we need to work on as a school, as a society. And some of that comes from the emphasis of learning, parent support, community support. Gilchrist was a great example last year of the community support of those 20 kids that walked. And that was one of the better graduations I've seen. It was, the kids five at a time are going out and giving their flowers out, and then the next five. And the other ones are just waiting there, and it was a great ceremony. So that needs to happen where there's honor for making that achievement hopefully can continue. I do know academics, everybody that hires somebody can say some of it's work ethic, but some of it's also this kid doesn't know how to use a tape measure. How'd they get out of high school without using a tape measure? Well, I don't know. But if the kid's willing to learn how to use a tape measure, then it's up to his new boss to teach him, I think. So.
0: Well, I got to cut you off, John.
2: John, we ran out of time. Yeah.
0: Ran out of time.
1: Oh, well, I appreciate the invitation. I hope I didn't bore you.
0: I think we should have you. I think we'll have you on more regularly just to give us an update on what's going on. Well, in all seriousness, it's just we don't always. Well, we have no. There in the paper, I get an e-edition of the Herald News. There's very little written about Klamath County School Board meetings. So what's going on? So just get you on there to give us an update of what's going on we need to know and stuff like that.
2: Yeah, things that are happening in school. So.
0: Yeah. Well, thank you very much, and you have a great day.
1: There's a lot of really good things happening in schools. And what you just said about coming to ball games or anything else that's going on with the school, those are even parent conferences. I encourage all your parents to be involved as an encourager for their kids, because that thing from home is a big deal for kids to learn.
0: Yep.
2: And we'll hope to see you up here.
0: Okay, John. Okay. Well, we'll look forward to seeing you.
1: Okay. Hey, thanks very much.
0: You bet. Thank you, John. Bye.
1: All right. Bye.
0: John Rademacher with the Klamath County School District, and you've been listening to him and us on KITC 106.5 and KITC
2: FM.com.
0: And now we're going to go to our next guest,
2: Echo
0: Murray, because she's from Walker Range. Yeah. Woo!
3: Yeah. Echo is in the house.
0: Echo is in the house. House. And guess what she's going to talk about?
3: Fire.
0: Yeah.
2: We should have that song, yeah.
0: Fire, yeah. Well, we don't have time to play it. We're running out of time. Anyway, Echo, no fire's going on at all.
4: Well, not on us.
0: No. Well, no, and that is such a blessing. And we were talking about air quality, and I was quizzing the guys as we're looking, and our current air quality here is like 144. And I looked up where my granddaughter and her fiance live in Primeville, and I had them guess about what it was.
2: 400.
0: You know what it is? Oh, you gave the answer.
2: Oh, wow. Well,
4: I'm sure it's all, yeah, we're 128 right now at the Crescent Library.
0: Yeah, but at Walker Range, it was 143
4: earlier
0: this morning.
4: That's probably warming up the rigs.
0: Wow. Wow. I don't know that you should have said that, Echo.
4: It's diesels, you know? Come on, they're cold little beasts.
0: Yeah, but Primeville was 413.
4: Yeah, it's just terrible.
0: Yeah, it is.
4: That's, how do you go about your life?
0: It's hazardous. It's hazardous stuff. It,
4: yeah.
0: You know, it goes from unhealthy. I said, this is beyond unhealthy. This is hazardous.
4: Yep.
0: Don't go outside. Anyway, Echo, what's going on there? I mean, you guys have been, the area around here has been pretty good, but the danger is still out there.
4: Oh, the danger is extreme. Right now, August is always a hot fire danger month, and this is probably some of the worst that we've seen. We just haven't had the ignition sources yet, but you know, who knows, at one point to another somebody could pull up and park on dry grass and there we go, we have some kind of an ignition start.
0: And I don't think that a lot of people realize that they don't, if they don't live in the area, or just, I'm just going to pull off the side in this dirt road, there's a little grass growing up there, and touches the catalytic converter or something, and poof, it starts because it's so dry, right?
4: Yeah.
0: We don't have, and you could probably, I don't see any rain in the forecast for, you guys go out 30 days a lot.
4: Yeah, and we're not really seeing anything on that. And also the smoke in the air, that changes the weather patterns. And, you know, usually we are the gathering point for the smoke, and so far this year we're, it comes through, we have moments, but it's not
2: super. We haven't had a lot of dry lightning either.
4: Well, you got to have moisture in the ground to have lightning.
2: That's true. Yeah.
4: So, you know.
0: Really?
4: Interesting
0: part, the weather person on KTVZ, this, in all the years I hadn't heard this. This was a few weeks ago he was giving me, he says, yeah, there's rain coming, but it's not going to hit the ground.
4: I saw that in
0: the
4: lookouts.
0: I'm listening going, it's not going to hit the ground. He goes, it's so dry, it'll come to, and however he said it, and then it's not going to hit the ground.
3: Just
0: it's
3: evaporate.
0: Such a really
2: evaporate here.
0: Dry area.
2: Yep.
0: I've seen that with snow, and not here, when if it snows, it's going to hit the ground. But in Las Vegas, it snowed, and it came to my head, but it never hit the ground. It never hit the ground, but it was snowing. You could look up
3: just
0: in the
3: turned
0: sky
3: into sweat,
0: and it was snowing, and then it went away. And so I've seen that. But when he said the rain probably will not hit the ground, we're going to have a little bit, but it won't hit the ground because we're so dry. And that was the first time I'd ever heard that.
4: Yeah, I've seen.
0: Rain.
4: You could see it on the rain clouds out there. You can see the Virga, hanging. But you'll see lightness underneath of on a lookout. Catwalk could get a little rain, but it never reached ground. It evaporated.
0: Yeah.
4: Yep.
0: So that's a. It's
3: sometimes it starts out as hail, but by the time it gets down to you, it's rain.
0: Right. Yeah.
3: It's interesting.
0: Oh, yeah. Yeah. Mm-hmm. So, but the sad. I mean, the concerning part is that, and this time of the year, we don't get a lot. Ever. Have we ever got a lot of rain?
2: We've
0: had
2: a couple of fires here, though. I'm not not here, but like out on 31 or something.
4: Right. Yep, we've had a few human caused fires out just before they drop over, and so we've had a few. But
0: they're
4: half acres. The Forest Service, I think theirs was holding ground was 83.
0: Well, the sad sad part is, like, that Spokane fire was arson.
2: Well, I think the difference is that you say it's 1 acre fire for us and 35 acres for Forest Service. There's a reason for that, and that's because Walker Range attacks it.
4: Well, the second one, truthfully, we had people working out at Shevlin Well, so they were 3/4 of the way there. But a couple of people from Mid-State Electric saw it, and they took action. And so, you know, that saved us. They did a super good job and stopped, and that was on a weekend, so they were coming back. I think they had some problem in Christmas Valley and came back and saw it and, you know, good
2: took
4: citizens.
2: Action on it,
4: mm-hmm.
0: Yeah.
3: I've seen a lot of fire trucks from California going up 97.
0: We're short on the FO Union. What I'm hearing is they're short on people. Yeah. Look how many fires are going on, and big ones.
3: Yeah.
0: And they just have so many people, and so they bring it. I mean, some
2: people. Are you sending people?
4: Wesley went to Chiloquin last night.
2: Yeah. Okay.
4: Yep.
0: On the right. But they're just a group from New Zealand and possibly Australia just came up to fight one of the complex fires just north of us.
4: Well, they time out. They have to have a rest, and so all the teams were out, and so they bring others. When the conflagration is invoked by the governor, then that frees up or provides funding for structural fire departments to come through to help, and so they may come from Portland or wherever, and so you'll see those trucks. And last week, I think we saw a whole convoy go through, and they were heading north, and that's just coming in so they can rotate some of those resources.
3: Do we ever send firefighters to Australia from here?
4: The state of Oregon has, and so has the Forest Service. Okay. I think even Russia, the Forest Service has to help and to train, you know, to do the training. And we've sent crews to like Alaska and different states, but. Sometimes our workers' comp doesn't work everywhere. So you got to check that before you send somebody.
0: So we've been good here in the area, but the fire conditions are still just as bad as every place else in the state.
4: Yep.
2: Well, you just went into regulated closure.
4: Right.
2: And that entails a bunch of different restrictions.
4: Right. Smoking, like in vehicles. Or in a cleared area. Chainsaw use is now prohibited between 1 p.m. and 8 p.m.
0: Does that include battery powered?
4: Battery powered are a different thing. It's the combustion. It's the engine and all that. So.
0: Well, that's why I brought it up. Because, I mean, if you have a battery powered chainsaw.
2: It also entails campfires.
4: Right. But when we went into closed fire season, campfires, that was a new thing this year. We shut down campfires immediately on, like, Shenandoah, the Gilchrist State Forest, the larger non-residential lands. You couldn't have a campfire. The residential, as long as it's in an improved, not approved, but improved campfire situation, they can have small campfires.
0: And propane or whatever.
4: Yep, bottled fuel type stuff.
0: Bottled fuel, they can have that.
4: Yep.
0: But the years I was up at Crescent Lake, it happened every year in July, August, July probably, and no more briquette, no more wood fires. You could have a propane fire, but for a while you could, but the fire pit had to have at least a foot wall around it, and it was a specific type of fire pit. You couldn't just make your own fire pit. So, it was to curtail that. We're in such an area that, you know, the fire that happened in Gilchrist on the house, the fire department did a fantastic job there protecting everything around it, because that could have wiped out the whole town.
4: It could have easily.
0: Pretty fast. And I give kudos to them. I mean, the house right next to it never got touched.
2: Yeah.
0: And the trees were pretty close.
4: Yep.
0: And they didn't. They.
2: Well, and they knew exactly what to do, because I mean, you look at the damage that house was completely engulfed, and yet they did protection in around the area, and everybody else survived it without any damage.
0: Yeah, that was great.
3: Has it gotten worse over the years with fires over here than it was back in like the 70s or something like that?
0: I think you're trying to jinx us.
3: Yeah. I'm just curious.
0: We've been, the area, I think that the land itself has had more. The fire danger is higher. But the events have been curtailed by Walker Range and the firefighting. There's been fires, but the closest, well, I could be wrong, closest project fire, the last one, but it turned out not to be, was 90.
2: The pipeline
0: 90s.
2: Fire.
4: On us?
0: Yeah.
2: Pipeline.
4: We had the CFR fire, which is just a couple of years ago, which was behind behind our office.
0: Okay, yeah.
4: Yeah.
0: But very few. It's we've been very fortunate. Is it different? I think the danger's always been there. I think the danger's a little higher now
4: because of the drought. Forest. When Gilchrist Timber Company sold,
5: yes, we are.
4: Then there was a lot of logging that went on, and so that opened up the forest, and the forest floor fuels changed. They became more overgrown with grass and bitter brush, and so the whole fire behavior changed on that. And then you put the drought in there. And our whole systems, when I was in the late 80s, I was on Bald Mountain Lookout. You could see down on the California border, you could see the clouds building for the lightning. I mean, it happened every Friday. You would get a storm come through. You could see them building down there all week, and then they would come up and over you. We don't. Now they build on top of you.
3: So you're up at a, on top of like a mountain on an overlook? Where was that one at? I always wanted to go up and check that out and see what the view looked like on a clear day.
0: A lookout?
3: Yeah.
4: No, they're pretty cool. Yeah, anytime you want to, we can get you. Yeah, you can. Ours is out on the fringe of the desert, so it's out east.
3: Okay.
4: And so you look over the Fort Rock Christmas Valley and then all the forest towards Walker Mountain.
3: Yeah.
4: Yeah.
3: My daughter would love to see
2: that. I've been all over that one.
4: Yeah. Yeah.
3: So that, you go down a dirt road for quite a ways or something.
4: Yeah, you go about 15 miles off of Highway 31. Oh.
3: That's cool.
4: Yeah. Yeah, and it's the highest operating lookout in the state of Oregon.
3: How far do you think you can see it from there on a clear day?
4: You can see Shasta. I mean, not clearly, but you could see, you know, all of the mountain range. Currently, right now, not very far.
3: Yeah. I was surprised I went on Polina Peak, and I think I saw Mount St. Helens up there.
4: Yeah, absolutely.
3: That was incredible.
0: You can go on top of Bachelor on a clear day. I mean, that's it. Statement, but on a clear day, you can get on top of Bachelor, take the lift up there, and you...
2: I think there's a song like that. Yeah. On a clear day, you can see for miles and miles.
0: Yeah, you can see up to St. Helens, and you can see south to Shasta, and east and west. I mean, it's pretty phenomenal. What's interesting is that you read about them, you see them on a book, and you get up there and go, okay, I see, this is what this is. And you can spot it. That's the good part. Get up on a lookout and look. There's a lot of it's neat to do that because you don't. How do they see that? Well, it's because they can see a long way. Right now, depending on where you are, like yesterday in Bend, I don't know if there was a lookout one that could see past their face in certain areas. I mean, it's interesting when I driving the road and look out there. Well, how smoky is it? I can't see the mountains. I can't even see the small mountains, the buttes. So that means it's really bad. Mm-hmm. And, and then other places.
2: One thing you want to remember if you go out to Bald Mountain to see the lookout, you have a gate there. You have to contact Echo if you want to get back in there.
4: Yeah, we've had all the lookouts are gated anymore just for safety reasons. But, it's quite the life up there, and it's very interesting. And our systems will come through over Bald Mountain, hit the desert, and reheat and come back through. So it's just really different. Walker Mountain will split a storm, and it will either head northeast or go right up the gut following the west side of 97.
0: The weather patterns here have been pretty consistent in my lifetime is that you'll see the thunder boomers coming in, and it looks like, man, we are going to get hit. The next time you think about it, they're east. They go right over the top of you. Huh. And then they'll hit, and you'll read about it. Burns, got all these lightning strikes. Summer Lake and all those places. But it went right over the top of you.
4: Yeah.
0: And that hasn't really changed much. You see them coming, you think, and we need the rain. You know, I'm going, okay, have the rain, and but we don't need the 1,000, 2,000 lightning strikes that we got the last in the last 3 weeks, mm-hmm. which caused those fires.
2: And I guess you guys, too, as far as Walker Range is concerned, ODF, and going to cameras to mm-hmm. watch this stuff now.
4: Mm-hmm. Yeah, it helps. It's a 360 degree, and if you got something over here and you got something popping up over here, the camera's going to see it where the lookout may not see it so quick. It's just another tool of the trade.
2: Yeah,
0: you know? Helps you out for identifying something.
4: Yeah. Yeah, you know, and it just kind of gives you more eyes in the sky. It's kind of like you're using a drone. You know, we didn't used to have those. Now we launch a drone, mm-hmm. you know, and so that just kind of helps you pinpoint things. Will we ever get rid of lookouts? Walker Range won't, mm-hmm. you know, but I think they have tried that, and now they're bringing back lookouts just because you identify what the holes are.
2: Well, and then it's probably hard to get people to demand these lookouts for
4: sometimes it is yeah. Well, and you got to like your own company. You got to, you know, it's either terribly boring or you're just screaming busy, you mm-hmm. know, and it can get overwhelming to certain people, and so, you know, and you don't know it until you're right in the middle of it.
3: How long does somebody stay up there at a time?
4: They stay overnight. It's live-in yeah. cabs.
0: No.
2: How so they're up there for a week straight or something.
4: They could be. Yeah. They could be. Some of them are 10 days on and 3 off. It depends on the schedule with the districts. Wow. Ours is split, so one person's up there 4 days, and then the next person comes in for 3.
3: Wow.
0: Yeah. So, drones are great, and they do provide a deal, but they're a machine.
4: And somebody else is on the other end.
2: Somebody flying them.
0: Yeah. And if it messes up, but if you got the eyes,
3: and hopefully it's not a Ukrainian on the other side of that.
4: Well, and you can't have a drone up if you got any kind of aircraft up.
0: Right.
4: That makes air tankers, helicopters, they instantly are gone if there's a drone.
0: So,
4: so that could interfere. And I think on one of the fires that was like 8 times in just a few hours that somebody launched a drone and then those air resources are gone, which hurts the firefighting efforts on the ground.
0: Right.
2: I don't think people realize the possible problems that drones cause. You know, that my son is the drone captain for the police department in Boise. And they have to follow strict rules.
4: Mm-hmm.
2: I mean, if they're going to fly in a certain zone, they have to call the FAA towers and so on and so forth.
4: And height.
2: They can only go up so high. And if they have to go over that, then they have to get permission and so on and so forth. So there's a lot of regulations that a lot of people don't follow because they just send up their little drone up and say, okay, well, I can go fly and see something. And so I think there's a possible problem with people understanding what that drone should be flying in and what it shouldn't be, you know.
4: Well, and they just kind of, well, this is just my little drone. What am I going to do?
2: Yeah.
4: Well, you're impacting the whole situation.
2: Yeah.
0: Yeah, they want to get a look. I mean,
4: take a picture.
0: Take a picture. So one of the things that I hear is that we're overall not just in our area, short on firefighters, mm-hmm. Staffing. Is it because we have so many fires going on right now, we're so spread out that no agency has enough?
4: You never have enough
0: if you
4: got something going on. And then people time out. You know, you can staff things on the first 21 days, 22 plus, you know, then you can rotate them through. Now people have been out there for a long time, and so they do have to it's a mandatory that they take time out. And so you got teams that are coming from the East Coast to relieve these teams out here, and then they get their time off, and then they were committed somewhere else. So all of a sudden you've got this vicious cycle going on, and you're always trying to find somebody. Contractors are working, you know, for the most part right now, you know, so that helps a lot. You can put them in there, but they also don't represent your company. You know, they don't have the same you know, voice of things. So, you know, they fill a niche really well, but they can't take over the responsibilities of a district.
2: So do you have enough people now at Walker Range?
4: We've got people. Depends on the situation, you know. And we have mutual aid agreements for something, you know. So where we lack, hopefully the Forest Service has got that, that they can come right in and help fill in. And they have, you know. We've turned over vital things to them during a fire. While we handle this portion over here, you know, they may be directing aircraft or things like that because they've got the training and expertise.
0: You know, that's a lot like I was talking to Chief James about the fire up here in town and the rumor that Lapine came down. And he says, he told me, he says, we will not call Lapine Fire to come help us unless it's really bad, because when we're on a fire, that's our people. That's our ambulance drivers. So we want Lapine for the ambulance if we have to have it. So we won't use Lapine Fire if we don't have to. We'll use, they're our backup ambulance.
4: Yep.
0: Same thing, you guys have your strength, you guys have your knowledge, but the Forest Service may have something else, so they're going to do that. We're not going to call them to do this, but we need them to do this. Same way BLM, whatever. And that's the great thing if you're working together, because you'll get the job done, and it doesn't matter who gets the credit.
4: It's that's like, right.
0: Throw it out there. Our job is to put this fire out, keep people safe, and not lose a home, and then we can all go home happy.
4: Yep, absolutely. You know, we've got, like, Silver Lake Rural. I mean, you know, we work with them. They're on our east side of our district. But if we need backup and everything here is committed, we'll just call them and say, hey, can you back us up? You know, maybe, and we've had Klamath District or Central Oregon District, you know, shoot an engine down. And so, you know, they're there to help like we do them. You know, it's all these interrelationships that, you know, doesn't show on the surface that we've worked really hard to have done. But if they're committed.
0: Right. Well, there's that. Then you're on your own, basically. Yep. So we got a couple minutes. What would you tell the people out here about the situation that we've got going now? What's your advice for everybody?
4: Stay home. No. You
5: don't,
4: know, actually,
5: don't
4: our
5: bother us.
3: Don't drive through tolls, shave grass.
4: Yeah, exactly. You know, our people are, you know, I always say, you know, it takes a village. That, you know, people always like, yeah, right. So you always say that. But it does. And, you know, and our residents are pretty fire savvy. And there are eyes out there, you know, sometimes right now the lookouts don't have the best view. You know, the cameras also won't have the best view.
2: Can't help that.
4: You know, so who's going to be, you know, sending that information in to us? And so, you know, be out there, but use extreme caution. You know, stay on the roads that have no flammable materials, no grass, no shrubs, nothing grown in the roadbed. You know, smoke only in your vehicle. Carry fire tools, a shovel, water, fire extinguisher. And just, you know, use extreme caution. And I don't care if it's something that you think is maybe just kind of a weird thing. Call us. Let us figure it out. You know, we want to know. Knowledge is power. And so, you know, just be really careful. And our residents are awesome. They help us a lot.
0: Well, I think you gave a great example about residents. Not necessarily, but what Mid-State workers did.
4: Yep, absolutely.
0: I mean, they're not, oh, there's a fire. We can, I'll call it in and keep on going home. They're on their way home. No, they stopped and, I guess.
4: Yep, they did. They stopped and they took action. They were working their little hineys off. And, we let Mid-State know. You know, I don't know that they told anybody when they got back, but we sure told the management at
0: Mid-State.
4: We appreciated that.
0: Yeah, so don't put yourself in danger, but if you see something, don't hesitate to call.
4: Yeah. Yep.
0: You know, they'd rather know.
2: Well, that's what we always say on our advertising. If you see something, say something.
0: Yeah.
4: Yeah, exactly. Absolutely. You know, and that's the same thing on addressing. You know, can't help you, can't find you. You know, so.
0: Yeah. Echo, thank you so much. We just had a short time. This is your shortest period of time.
4: Wow. One other thing, non-fire related. We had a community club meeting last night, so the next bingo is going to be August 27th.
0: Next bingo, August 27th at the Crescent Community Club.
4: Yep.
2: Yeah.
0: All right. Yeah. Say goodbye.
2: Have a great one. Thanks a lot for being with us.
4: You betcha. Bye-bye. Thanks.
0: Be safe out there. See you next week.
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pyramids. 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
1: From Feature Story News in Brussels, I'm William Denslow. Iranian and Omani negotiators have finalised a draft deal to reopen the Strait of Hormuz, with a Gulf official telling the Associated Press there's a 50-50 chance of an agreement by Friday. Reports suggest the deal could see Tehran take control of inbound shipping traffic through the waterway, and that Iran is seeking fees of up to 7% of cargo values from vessels using the strait. The White House has previously said it will not accept tolls being levied on commercial shipping. Mitch McCann reports from New York.
2: On the surface, if this reporting is correct and negotiations result in Iran controlling inbound traffic in the strait and possibly some of the outbound traffic, it would seem like a concession. Remember that before this started, the movement of commercial vessels through the Strait of Hormuz was free-flowing. In addition, one official has told Reuters, the news agency, that Tehran is seeking fees of between 5 and 7% of cargo values from vessels using the strait. Now, the US is likely to balk if that is the case, because it has said there will be no tolls.
1: Bangladesh's Prime Minister says it's outraged that India permitted deposed Prime Minister Sheikh Hasina to hold a virtual press conference in New Delhi Wednesday, the second anniversary of her ousting. Dhakar says the event on Indian soil is an affront to Bangladesh's sovereignty, and says it's warned New Delhi in advance that allowing the former leader's political activities could damage bilateral relations. India says the event was organised by a private media body, and that the views expressed were not endorsed by the government. Ishan Garg reports from New Delhi.
3: The Indian government says that not only was this a private event, but it also says that the views that are being expressed on that forum are not endorsed by New Delhi, very publicly distancing itself from this entire event. This is, of course, not the first time Sheikh Hasina has spoken out in the public, but of course she hasn't appeared in person or on a video in public as well. And that's what we saw in the latest press conference she does as well. It was only an audio link.
1: Budapest is bracing for the peak of a severe heatwave Thursday, with temperatures expected to reach 42 degrees Celsius, with a Hungarian nuclear power plant operating at roughly a tenth of its usual output. Pablo Guterres has more from Budapest.
4: The impact now stretches beyond Hungary. In neighboring Romania, authorities have also launched energy-saving measures. Lights have been switched off at landmarks. And the country works to reduce electricity demand during the drought-driven power shortage. Romania has also reduced nuclear power production because of low Danube water levels.
1: Ukraine's president has warned that the supply of air defences has dropped to a third of its 2025 level. Volodymyr Zelensky's called on allies to step up support amid fears that Moscow is increasing its missile stockpiles. From bureaus worldwide, this is FSN.
5: With FSN Spotlight, I'm Simon Marks, looking today and tomorrow at why the closure of the Strait of Hormuz has so far not ignited the worst-case scenarios regarding the oil price. Despite some forecasts that it could reach as high as $200 a barrel if the strait remained blocked, the price has certainly risen, but not yet to completely unmanageable levels. Why not? Daniel Juergen is one of the world's foremost experts on oil, energy, and the global economy.
6: Why it's not been worse is because the disruption has not been quite on the scale that people thought it would be maybe a month or two ago, when they were really talking about $150 or $200 a barrel. It's because some supplies did get through. The Saudis had built a pipeline system in the 1980s in response to the what was called the tanker wars at that time, so they could move about half their supplies out. The UAE, Abu Dhabi, has a pipeline. It can move half of its supplies out. There are strategic stocks, which mean government-controlled stocks. In the U.S., it's called the Strategic Petroleum Reserve. Some oil was released from there. But I think the biggest surprise here is the response of China, which replaced the United States as the world's largest importer of oil. And they cut their imports almost in half.
5: He spoke to Foreign Policy magazine. Tomorrow, he'll tell us how China managed at a stroke to make massive cuts to its purchase of oil on global markets.
1: The main news again. Ukraine's president has warned that the supply of air defences has dropped to a third of its 2025 level. Iranian and Omani negotiators have finalised a draft deal to reopen the Strait of Hormuz. According to reports, there's a 50-50 chance of an agreement by Friday. And Bangladesh's foreign minister says it's outraged that India permitted deposed Prime Minister Sheikh Hasina to hold a virtual press conference in New Delhi. And that's the latest feature story news. William Denslow reporting.
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4: Hi, I'm Ryan Blaney, a third-generation race car driver, and we dedicate a lot of our time to going as fast as possible. 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

0: I think the biggest surprise here is the response of China, which replaced the United States as the world's largest importer of oil, and they cut their imports almost in half.
1: He spoke to Foreign Policy magazine. Tomorrow, he'll tell us how China managed at a stroke to make massive cuts to its purchase of oil on global markets. With FSN Spotlight, I'm Simon Marks.
2: And the main news again, an Iranian parliamentary spokesman says Tehran and Oman are close to finalising an agreement on new shipping arrangements in the Strait of Hormuz. Republicans on the Senate Homeland Security Committee have voted to hold the former White House medical adviser Anthony Fauci in contempt of Congress. And Ukraine has warned that deliveries of air defence missiles from its allies fell by a third in the first half of this year. That's Feature Story News, Nick Harper reporting.
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Hi everyone, I'm Craig Orndorff on the next Seems Like Old Times. We're getting out the comedy records. Yeah, it's about that time to do another show full of laughs, from the silly, crazy, and wacky recordings down through the years. And on the countdown this weekend, we'll have the biggest hits from the second weekend of August in 1936. So come on by and listen to the memories on the next Seems Like Old Times.

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Welcome to the Ultimate Oldie Show. Hi, this is Mike Fisher. Thank you so much for tuning in. Geography. For many students, their favorite subject in school. For many songwriters, a rich source of lyrical inspiration. And not just United States geography, world geography. So we're going to hop on the Orient Express, fly Trans World Airways, and sail on expansive record liners in search of songs with foreign countries and foreign cities in the title, a literary review we call A Foreign Affair.

had to take the second group, and that second group came up with a hit. Thanks so much for tuning in to the Ultimate Oldies Show, your two-hour historical and educational review of the artists, producers, songwriters, arrangers, culture, news, and most critically, the records of the late 1940s to the early 1970s, featuring stories, anecdotes, chart information, interview clips, and trivia. Hi, this is Mike Fisher. In this edition, we are spotlighting A Foreign Affair, records that include the names of foreign cities and or countries in their title, such as the Delroys, Bermuda Shorts, Apollo record label, a territorial hit in Detroit in September of 1957, Herb Alpert and the Tijuana Brass. And yeah, we're going to hear a few selections from them in this edition. Panama from the album The Beat of the Brass, Summer 1968, A&M record label. And we started the show off with The Four Lads, Istanbul, Not Constantinople. And you might remember the version by They Might Be Giants in the early 1980s. Columbia record label, 10 on the pop charts, October of 1953. As Jay Warner writes in American Singing Groups, A History from 1940 to Today, singers and street gangs, that was the world of teens in 1956 Long Island City, New York. Vocal group battles were as common as gang battles, but most were amateur sounding, and none achieved even local success until the Delroys came along. They were all from the Queensbridge housing projects, and as the name indicated, it overlooked the East River and the 59th Street Bridge leading from Queens to Manhattan. Reggie Walker and Milton Holder belonged to the 12th Street group, who found themselves vocally battling it out with the Coleman brothers, Robbie and Bobby, 10th Street Quintet, at the house of one of the Coleman members. Though Reggie's group won that particular battle, his keen ear told him that the Colemans really knew harmony. So shortly thereafter, Reggie, the Colemans, and John Blount from a third group joined in a new entity along with the lead known only as Snooky. The Long Island City high schoolers were heavily influenced by the Valuers and the Spaniels. The name Delroys came from Ronnie, who had witnessed the Five Flying Delroys, an acrobatic team, perform on TV. Their break came right in the halls of the housing projects. A lady heard them and contacted manager Ernest Kelly, who came with vocalist Milton Sparks to see the group at Queensbridge. For the audition, Snooky was replaced by John Blount on lead. The group sang Bermuda Shorts, an up-tempo tune they co-wrote with Milton Holder, their 12th Street rival, and Kelly liked it enough to take it to Apollo Records. The label was having success with the cello's novelty rocker Ring Tang Ding Dong at the time. As far as interest in Kelly's presentation was concerned, they were more interested in Kelly's other act, Milton Sparks, than they were in the Delroys. Kelly, apparently driving a hard bargain, parlayed Apollo's desire for the Sparks into a deal for the Delroys as well. Apollo Records had the last laugh, in the business sense, when they pressed Delroy's Bermuda Shorts on the B-side of a Milton Sparks A-side called Time. But the Delroys, the group members, all of 14 and 15-year-olds at the time, enjoyed the last laugh creatively when their B-side started getting played throughout the New York City area during the summer of 1957, the Delroys. It's 1955. Composer Vasily Solovyov-Sedoy and Mikhail Matusovsky compose a song under the title Leningrad Nights at the request of the Soviet Ministry of Culture. The song was renamed Moscow Nights with corresponding changes to the lyrics. In 1956, Moscow Nights was recorded by Vladimir Troshin, an actor in the Moscow Art Theater, for a scene in a documentary about the Russian Soviet Federative Socialist Republic's athletic competition, Spartakiad, in which the athletes rest in Podmoskovy, Moscow suburbs. The film did nothing to promote the song, but radio liked what it heard and decided to start playing it. Well, a Dutch group, the New Orleans Syncopators, recorded an arrangement of the song under a new name, Midnight in Moscow. It was arranged by their leader, John Burgers, on January 4, 1961. It was published by the Les Editions International Bassart NV and was used by Kenny Ball and his Jazzmen when they recorded their version in 1961 under the title Midnight in Moscow. And that's the version that took off.

I think we got through in a way by default, because at first I think a lot of people, it was just what's the song? The immovable object and the irresistible force. We were the irresistible force that was not going to be stopped, just in a popular sense. You know, we'd kind of captured Liverpool, we'd captured London. It was like a military campaign. I mean, we were out to capture the world. So by the time we'd sort of made it in America, you were finding people like, I mean, I know Harold Arlen feels, a lot of people,

0: I just like the idea of Georgia girls and talking about places like the Ukraine as if they were California, you know? It was also hands across the water, which I'm still conscious of, because they like us out there in Soviet Russia, even though the bosses in the Kremlin may not. Thanks so much for tuning in to the Ultimate Oldies Show. Mike Fisher with you, a foreign affair, even countries that, well, no longer exist, as the USSR, the United Soviet Socialist Republic, doesn't exist. But it did exist in 1968 when the Beatles recorded back in the USSR Apple record label. And Kenny Ball and his Jazzmen, Midnight in Moscow, Cap record label, 2 on the pop charts in February of 1962. The commentary was offered by Paul McCartney in a 1984 interview with Playboy magazine. Now, McCartney started writing back in the USSR as "I'm Backing the UK," which was inspired by "I'm Backing Britain" campaign, which gained nationwide support in January of 1968. Now, according to author Ian McDonald, McCartney altered the title to "I'm Backing the USSR" after the Beatles spent a month in India taking a course in transcendental meditation. And McCartney drew inspiration from Chuck Berry's 1959 hit, Back in the USA. Now, Donovan offered that Back in the USSR was one of the funny little ditties that McCartney regularly played at ashram, adding that, of course, melodious ballads just poured out of him. McCartney offered in a 1968 interview with Radio Luxembourg that Back in the USSR was written from the point of view of a Russian spy returning home to the USSR after an extended mission in the United States. And Mike Love of the Beach Boys, who is also a student at the meditation retreat, recalled that McCartney played Back in the USSR on acoustic guitar over breakfast in Rishikesh, at which point he suggested to McCartney that the bridge should focus on the girls in Russia in the style of the Beach Boys' California Girls. According to music critic Tim Riley, Back in the USSR is usually viewed as a Beach Boys parody, specifically a send-up of California Girls and Surfing USA. Its more direct association, though, according to Riley, is with Berry's track. He adds that Berry's focus on commercialism is relocated and mocked, such that the joyous return to the Soviet homeland is sarcastic camp. And it was recorded during a time of disharmony. Ringo is not part of that recording. And reportedly, McCartney's criticism of Ringo's drumming led to the point where Ringo stepped away from the group. So in August 22, 1968, when the track was recorded, the drum is an amalgam of Beatles playing on the different drum tracks of a country that did exist then and no longer exists now, back in the USSR. And our next destination does exist, and we'll be touching a few of the spots located in Mexico, which was composed by Budlo Bryant. You know his work better by the Everly Brothers. All I Have to Do is Dream, Bird Song, Bye Bye Love, Wake Up Susie are all Budlo Bryant. But he also had other credits, such as Rocky Top and Love Hurts, which became a hit for Roy Orbison, and Nazareth in the 1970s, and he also composed Mexico for Bob Moore, and it became a hit for the man who performed 17,000 plus documented recording sessions, backing people like Elvis Presley and Roy Orbison. In fact, the New York Times called Bob Moore an architect of the Nashville sound of the 1950s and 1960s. Orchestra leader, session musician, double bassist, a member of the Nashville A-Team in the 1950s and 1960s, only one top 40 hit. Coming up, it's Bob Moore and Mexico as we continue to put the spotlight on a foreign affair in this edition of the Ultimate Oldies Show.
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when we made the screen test for Mr. Al Wallace at Paramount Studios in Hollywood, they tested Mr. Presley in a singing role, and also while he was there, they gave him a short story or some play, whatever you may call it, and Mr. Wallace decided after seeing the test that Mr. Presley was capable of starring in a dramatic production. When and how, I don't know, but Mr. Presley had no training in acting, and I saw the test, and if I was not his manager, I could not be more excited about a new personality than I am now, being Elvis Presley's manager, for his acting ability was the greatest.

Tienes el alma deep freshana, hueles a limpia rosa temprana. Abre cari fresco del río, same palomas, tu casarío, Guadalajara, Guadalajara, sabes a pura tierra mojara.

Not necessarily big in the United States, but big in Japan. Thanks so much for tuning in to the Ultimate Oldie Show. Mike Fisher with you, A Foreign Affair. Records that feature foreign countries or cities in their title, including The Astronauts, Baja, a classic of the surf genre from a group from Boulder, Colorado, RCA Victor record label 94 on the pop charts July of 1963, Elvis Presley from the motion picture Fun in Acapulco, recorded January 23rd, 1963 at Radio Recorders in Hollywood, Guadalajara, RCA Victor record label, October 1963, and we started the set off with Bob Moore and his orchestra, his only top 40 hit, Mexico, Monument record label, 7 Pop 22 R&B, August of 1961. Baja appeared on the debut album, Surfin' with the Astronauts, released in 1963, and was populated with covers of surf hits of the day, such as Surfin' USA, Miserloo, Pipeline, Susie Q, Let's Go Trippin', Batman, and Banzai Pipeline. While success eluded the Astronauts in the United States, they were, no pun intended, big in Japan. They scored a number one hit with the song Movin', retitled Over the Sun for the Japanese market, and in all, had 3 top 10 albums in Japan. The Astronauts. Our next record scored not only as a vocal, but also as an instrumental in the top 10, a very unusual feat for a song in the rock and roll era. Canadian Sunset was composed by jazz pianist Eddie Haywood, with lyrics added by Norman Gimbel. Andy Williams had a version that peaked at the number 7 position on the Billboard Pop Singles charts in 1956, but Hugo Winterhalter's instrumental version of Canadian Sunset peaked at number 2. And here it is, as we continue to put the spotlight on A Foreign Affair in this edition of the Ultimate Oldie Show.

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0: And we moved up a little north from Panama by Herb Alpert and Tijuana Brass in the first set to Acapulco. And this time with the timestamp of 1922. Thanks so much for tuning in to the Ultimate Oldie Show. Mike Fisher with you, A Foreign Affair. Herb Alpert and the Tijuana Brass, Acapulco, 1922, A&M record label from the album The Lonely Bull, October 1962. Andy Williams, the vocal version of Canadian Sunset. Cadence record label, 7 Pop, August 1956. And the instrumental version by Hugo Winterhalter. RCA Victor record label, 2 on the pop charts, summer 1956. We're going to move from North America, specifically Mexico, to the Iberian Peninsula. What is unusual about our next artist is Les Baxter had success during the big band era. 8 top 20 hits, 5 top 10s, 3 top 5s at the tail end of that era, March 1951 through July of 1954. Interestingly, he is one of the few artists to also have some success in the rock and roll era. And although he didn't necessarily have the quantity in the top 20, he had the quality as far as chart ascension. 8 Hot 100 hits, 3 of them in the top 5, and 2 number ones. The one that fits our review of A Foreign Affair is from the end of the big band era. The music was composed by Portuguese composer Raul Ferraro. The lyrics in Portuguese by José Galhardo, and it is constructed as a fado named Cumbria in 1947. The English lyrics were written by Jimmy Kennedy and set to the music, although most of the popular versions that were recorded were instrumentals, including the one by Les Baxter. And that's coming up. We're heading to the Iberian Peninsula. As we continue to put the spotlight on A Foreign Affair in this edition of the Ultimate Oldie Show.
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Ah, I can still see that album in my parents' record cabinet in the hallway. Orange on the bottom, blue on top, Herb Alpert in the Tijuana Brass Volume 2, and I can still see my father strutting around the house to that song. Thanks so much for tuning in to the Ultimate Oldie Show. Mike Fisher with you, A Foreign Affair, including Herb Alpert and the Tijuana Brass, a rich vein for them, Marching to Madrid. From the album Volume 2, A&M record label 96 on the pop charts, March of 1963. Nelson Riddle, Lisbon, Antigua, Capitol record label, top of the pop charts, December of 1955. And to finish our Iberian set, Les Baxter, April in Portugal, Capitol record label 2 on the pop charts, April 1953. Well, our next record does have a cynical edge to it, and there's a lot of history, even though Denmark Street is not actually in Denmark. They were known as the Ravens, and they signed a management deal with a company called Denmark Productions in 1963, which peddled the newly christened Kinks demo around Denmark Street, which was where the music publishers in Great Britain were headquartered. Eventually, the Kinks landed a deal with Pye Records. They had a hit, You Really Got Me, followed it up with several other successful records in Great Britain and in the United States. But the group fought amongst themselves, and they fought with their publisher, and they fought with their record company. And Denmark Street, the song from the album Lola vs. Power Man and the Money Go Round, Part 1, was their musical tribute to Denmark Street and the idea that a publisher may dislike a song intensely but buy it anyway because they thought the buying public might like it, and wasn't necessarily the most positive indictment of the publishing industry. Here are the Kinks, Denmark Street in London, as we continue to spotlight A Foreign Affair in this edition of the Ultimate Oldie Show.

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1: I'll start off singing a wailing song as it was sung just a little while ago down in the British West Indies. When the whale gets strike,

I remember being puzzled the first time I heard the line, "England swings like a pendulum do." As a kid, I was thrown into a panic at the grammar, whilst at the same time thinking, that singer has an amazing voice. Back in the 1970s Britain, when I was growing up, country music didn't get a lot of airtime, and it was seen as distinctly uncool in the midst of all the glam rock and later punk acts around at the time. So Roger Miller's honeyed country-style tones really stood out on the few radio programs which had a slightly wider musical brief than the 1970s Top 40 radio. Thanks so much for tuning in to the Ultimate Oldies Show. Mike Fisher with you, A Foreign Affair. Records that feature the names of foreign countries or cities in the title, such as Roger Miller's England Swings, Atco record label, 8 on the pop, 3 on the country charts, top of the adult contemporary charts in October of 1965. And yes, in England, England Swings peaked at number

13, along with 23 in Australia, 9 in Canada, and 4 in New Zealand. Rome Wasn't Built in a Day, Sam Cooke, Dot Record Label, January 1964. Pete Seeger, The Greenland Fisheries, from the album A Pete Seeger Concert, Folk Songs and Ballads, Coral Record Label, June 1953, and Before the Top of the Hour, The Kinks, Denmark Street, from the album Lola vs. Power Man and the Money Ground, Part 1, United Artists Record Label, November of 1970. The commentary was offered in an article authored by No Words, No Song on the website Medium. The surprising thing is, he only toured there once and didn't sing the song. Bill Monroe's bluegrass sound, it was an amalgamation, different American traditions, and the tune entitled Scotland highlights both the Scottish fiddle traditions and the blues traditions prevalent in the southern part of the United States. Yes, Bill Monroe traced his paternal heritage to Scotland. Presumably, the spelling of his name was M-U-N-R-O, which his family changed to M-O-N-R-O-E, and he always spoke fondly of the old tunes of Scottish music. Scotland was written as a vehicle for twin fiddles to imitate the sounds of Highland bagpipes. Now, Monroe and his bluegrass boys toured Scotland only once as part of an ensemble organized by Bill Clifford and John Atkins. They played the Greyfriars Monastery in Uddington outside of Glasgow on April 25th, 1975, and surprisingly, did not play the song Scotland. Well, you'll hear it now. Here's Scotland, Bill Monroe of Foreign Affairs. We continue to spotlight that on this edition of the Ultimate Oldies Show.

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0: 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Thanks so much for tuning in to the Ultimate Oldie Show. Mike Fisher with you, A Foreign Affair, including Harry Belafonte's Sweetheart from Venezuela, from the album Jump Up Calypso, a Cree record label, 1961. Herb Alpert and the Tijuana Brass, Memories of Madrid, from the album What Now, My Love, Atco record label, Spring, 1966, and Bill Monroe, Scotland, A&M record label, November of 1958. Harry Belafonte was an actor, singer, civil rights activist. He won 3 Grammy Awards, including a Grammy Lifetime Achievement Award in 2000, a Primetime Emmy Award, and a Tony Award. In 1989, Belafonte received the Kennedy Center Honors. He was awarded the National Medal of Arts in 1994. In 2014, Belafonte received the Jean Herschel Humanitarian Award at the Academy's 6th Annual Governor's Award. And in 2022, Belafonte was inducted into the Rock and Roll Hall of Fame in the Early Influence category. He is one of the few performers to receive an Emmy, Grammy, Oscar, and Tony, although the Oscar was in a non-competitive category. His father was Afro-Jamaican. His mother was Scottish-Jamaican. So it makes sense, and perhaps was fitting, that his first top 40 record was, Jamaica Farewell, as we continue to put the spotlight on A Foreign Affair in this edition of the Ultimate Oldie Show.
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you know, we call it rock, we call it, you know, boogie joogie, we call it rhythm and blues, call it what you may. Man, I play what I feel, and I love what I feel. And if they call it rock, it's rock. If they call it, what is it, country bumpkin jazz, call it country bumpkin jazz. But I like what I play.

It is the differences in people that I think gives me a tremendous imagination to create a story for developing a lyric. I had read, seen, or heard in some respect all the situations in the Havana story. Certainly, missing the boat and surely missing the girl had been experienced many times by me. Thanks so much for tuning in to the Ultimate Oldies Show. Mike Fisher with you, A Foreign Affair. Records that include foreign cities or countries in their title, including Chuck Berry, Havana Moon, A&M record label, 1956, the Del Vikings, Down in Bermuda, from the album They Sing, They Swing, A&M record label, August 1957, and Harry Belafonte, Jamaica Farewell, Columbia record label, 14 on the pop charts, October 1956, and the commentary was from Chuck Berry's autobiography. Issued as the B-side to the single Medicated Goo, Shanghai Noodle Factory has taken on an aura of its own. Psychedelic rock blended with soul and jazz, an arrangement that highlights Traffic's versatility, enigmatic lyrics. It was produced by Jimmy Miller and engineered by Andrew Johns and written by Steve Winwood, Jim Capaldi, and Chris Wood, with Winwood on vocals and Hammond organ and guitar, Capaldi on drums and percussion and backing vocals, Wood on saxophone and flute. Dave Mason had left Traffic by then and only appeared on two of the records on the album The Last Exit, which featured Shanghai Noodle Factory. Mason appeared on Just For You and Something's Got a Hold of My Toe. The record is a testament to Traffic's creative boldness, their ability to improvise and fuse rhythms, and their intriguing compositions. Here's Shanghai Noodle Factory as we continue to illuminate A Foreign Affair in this edition of the Ultimate Oldies Show.

when I was walking in the village with Albert, I saw at the Folklore Center, Izzy Young's Folklore Center, where everybody went to buy records and get books. There was Mary's photo on the wall with probably a couple hundred other people. And I said to Albert, "Who's that?" He said, "Oh, that's Mary Travers. She'd be great if you could get her to do it." I went to Mary's house, introduced by Albert. We sang together, and it wasn't thrilling, but it was something. And then we called up Noel Paul, and he was there. We popped over there. Within short order, we chose a song that we all knew, because Noel didn't know all the traditional folk music that we knew. We sang Mary Had a Little Lamb, and it was extraordinary. It was right there. The next day, we were off and running, and we rehearsed for 7 months, went to the bitter end, and, you know, within 2 nights, you couldn't get in, and the rest is history.

0: 12 top 40s, 6 top 20s, 6 top 10s, and 1 number 1. Unfortunately, that was not one of their top 40 hits. Thanks so much for tuning in to the Ultimate Oldies Show. Mike Fisher with you, a foreign affair, including one of the most successful folk groups in pop music history, Peter, Paul, and Mary. Man Come Into Egypt, from the album Moving, Delphi record label, Summer, 1963, and Traffic, Shanghai Noodle Factory, from the album Last Exit, Verb record label, May, 1969. And our next trio, well, they had a comparable record as far as top 40 success as Peter, Paul, and Mary. 14 top 40 hits, 9 top 20s, 4 top 10s, and 2 number 1s have spent a total of 14 weeks at the top of the charts. Sincerely, 10 weeks in 1955, and Sugar Time, 4 weeks in 1958. But the song that fits our theme is a lush vocal adaptation of Nikolai Rimsky and Korsakov's famous 1896 opera aria, Song of India, featuring lyrics by Buddy Kaye and Stanley Clayton, with orchestral accompaniment directed by Dick Jacobs. Coming up, it's the McGuire Sisters and the Sweet Song of India as we continue to travel to a foreign affair in this edition of the Ultimate Oldies Show.
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if you're writing a song for the stage, you cannot write a story song. A story song is for the ear, like a radio play is for the ear. If you write a story song, which is a narrative, it has a beginning, a middle, and an end, and you stand up on a stage and you tell it, you have a stage weight. What you have on the stage that works is action. It's a different kind of songwriting.

0: Was there a little Egypt?
1: Yes, indeed. Thanks so much for tuning in to the Ultimate Oldies Show. Mike Fisher with you, putting the wraps on a foreign affair, including the coasters, Little Egypt, Yin Yang, Atco record label, 23 Pop, 16 R&B, Spring of 1961, Lawrence Welk, Calcutta, Dot record label, Top of the Pop Charts, February of 1961, and we started the set off with the Maguire Sisters, Sweet Song of India, Capitol record label, Summer of 1955. 1893, World's Fair, Columbian Exposition, Chicago, Illinois, 400th anniversary of Columbus's arrival in the New World. The centerpiece of the fair, a large water pool, representing the long voyage Columbus took to the New World. The street in Cairo included the popular dancer known as Little Egypt, Farida Mazar Spyropoulos. She was born in 1871, had been performing under the stage name Fatima when she got her start at the Birdcage Theater in Tombstone, Arizona. And Spyropoulos? She was neither Egyptian nor Algerian, but Syrian. She popularized a form of dancing, essentially hoochie-coo, sometimes called the shimmy and shake, and eventually was remonikered as belly dancing, Little Egypt. Billboard album charts, May 21st, 1966. 20, The Lonely Bull. 17, South of the Border. 8, Whipped Cream and Other Delights. 4, Going Places. 2, What Now, My Love. June 11th, 1966. Billboard album charts. Number 5, Whipped Cream. Number 4, Going Places. Number 1, What Now, My Love. Only the Beatles had previously achieved this feat, and only Prince and Taylor Swift since. Herb Alpert and the Tijuana Brass. 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Tijuana Taxi, A Foreign Affair, Ultimate Oldie Show, Mike Fisher, keep 'em smiling.

First of all, the coasters were like an extension of ourselves. Most of our comic material and comedy material was written for them. And we were just very much at home with them. I mean, that was a very comfortable situation for us. And we were not looking to take this material elsewhere.

0: come with me to the border, south of the border, that is, in Mexico. Yeah, that's right, Mexico. Yeah, you can get your kicks in Mexico. Come with me, baby. Come with me. Come with me, yeah. Crazy.
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0: they could move about half their supplies out. The UAE, Abu Dhabi, has a pipeline. It can move half of its supplies out. There are strategic stocks, which mean government-controlled stocks. In the U.S., it's called the Strategic Petroleum Reserve. Some oil was released from there. But I think the biggest surprise here is the response of China, which replaced the United States as the world's largest importer of oil, and they cut their imports almost in half.
1: He spoke to Foreign Policy magazine. Tomorrow, he'll tell us how China managed at a stroke to make massive cuts to its purchase of oil on global markets. With FSN Spotlight, I'm Simon Marks.
2: And the main news again. An Iranian parliamentary spokesman says Tehran and Oman are close to finalising an agreement on new shipping arrangements in the Strait of Hormuz. Republicans on the Senate Homeland Security Committee have voted to hold the former White House medical adviser Anthony Fauci in contempt of Congress. And Ukraine has warned that deliveries of air defence missiles from its allies fell by a third in the first half of this year. That's Feature Story News, Nick Harper reporting.
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And the people in the houses all go to the university and they all get put in boxes, little boxes, all the same. And there's doctors and there's lawyers and business executives and they're all made out of ticky-tacky and they all look just the same.

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And the boys go into business and marry and raise a family, and they all get put in boxes.

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1: From Feature Story News in Washington, I'm Nick Harper. An Iranian parliamentary spokesman says that Tehran and Oman are close to finalising agreement on new shipping arrangements for the Strait of Hormuz. However, the US has not been allowed to take part in the talks. The proposed deal would create a mechanism to regulate which commercial vessels can pass through the waterway. It would be a fundamental shift in the status quo that's been in place for decades. The White House has repeatedly said it wants the strait fully reopened without preconditions. Republicans on the Senate Homeland Security Committee have voted to hold the former White House medical adviser Anthony Fauci in contempt of Congress. Fauci refused to answer questions at a hearing last week on COVID-19. He invoked his Fifth Amendment rights 111 times, he says, as a way to avoid saying anything incriminating. Ukraine has warned that deliveries of air defence missiles from its allies fell by a third in the first half of this year. MSN's William Densler has more from Brussels.
2: The country's President Volodymyr Zelensky has issued a stark warning that Russia is bolstering its missile production ahead of a likely winter campaign to again target Ukraine's energy infrastructure. That is why he says that urgent action is needed from Kyiv's allies, especially amidst this warning from Ukraine that the supply of ballistic the supply of air defense missiles to counter the threat from ballistic missiles from allies is down.
1: Bangladesh's foreign ministry says it is outraged that India permitted deposed Prime Minister Sheikh Hasina to hold a virtual press conference in New Delhi on Wednesday. The day marked the second anniversary of her ouster. Dhaka says the event on Indian soil is an affront to Bangladesh's sovereignty. India, though, says the event was organised by a private media body. Ever since Ishan Garg reports from New Delhi.
3: The Indian government says that not only was this a private event, but it also says that the views that are being expressed on that forum are not endorsed by New Delhi, very publicly distancing itself from this entire event. This is, of course, not the first time Sheikh Hasina has spoken out in the public, but of course she hasn't appeared in person or on a video in public as well. And that's what we saw in the latest press conference she does as well. It was only an audio link.
1: Parts of Europe continue to face severe heat waves, including Hungary's capital, Budapest, which is bracing for record temperatures expected to reach 42 degrees Celsius. The Danube River remains at record lows, and the country's main nuclear power plant is operating at roughly a tenth of its usual output. From bureaus worldwide, this is FSN.
4: With FSN Spotlight, I'm Simon Marks, looking today and tomorrow at why the closure of the Strait of Hormuz has so far not ignited the worst-case scenarios regarding the oil price. Despite some forecasts that it could reach as high as $200 a barrel if the strait remained blocked, the price has certainly risen, but not yet to completely unmanageable levels. Why not? Daniel Jurgen is one of the world's foremost experts on oil, energy, and the global economy.
5: Why it's not been worse is because the disruption has not been quite on the scale that people thought it would be maybe a month or two ago when they were really talking about $150 or $200 a barrel. It's because some supplies did get through. The Saudis had built a pipeline system in the 1980s in response to the what was called the tanker wars at that time, so they could move about half their supplies out. The UAE, Abu Dhabi, has a pipeline. It can move half of its supplies out. There are strategic stocks, which mean government-controlled stocks. In the U.S., it's called the Strategic Petroleum Reserve. Some oil was released from there. But I think the biggest surprise here is the response of China, which replaced the United States as the world's largest importer of oil. And they cut their imports almost in half.
4: He spoke to Foreign Policy magazine. Tomorrow, he'll tell us how China managed at a stroke to make massive cuts to its purchase of oil on global markets. With FSN Spotlight, I'm Simon Marks.
1: And the main news again. An Iranian parliamentary spokesman says Tehran and Oman are close to finalising an agreement on new shipping arrangements in the Strait of Hormuz. Republicans on the Senate Homeland Security Committee have voted to hold the former White House medical adviser Anthony Fauci in contempt of Congress. And Ukraine has warned that deliveries of air defense missiles from its allies fell by a third in the first half of this year. That's Feature Story News, Nick Harper reporting.
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I need a shot of whiskey and I need a shot of gin. 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
1: From the heart of our nation's capital in Washington, D.C., bringing compelling interviews, insightful analysis, taking you beyond the headlines and sound bites into conversations with our nation's leaders and newsmakers, all from a biblical worldview. Sitting in for Tony is today's host, Jody Heiss.
2: That is what we are voting on today. Not his opinions, not his policies, not anything he said from a podium 6 years ago. We are voting on whether a witness who has received the benefit of a sweeping federal pardon can be ordered by this committee to answer questions and then defy that order without consequence.
3: That was Senate Homeland Security and Government Affairs Chairman Rand Paul earlier today before his committee voted to pass his resolution to hold Dr. Anthony Fauci in contempt of Congress. Welcome to this Thursday, August 6th edition of Washington Watch. I'm your host today, Jody Heiss. Thrilled to be able to fill the shoes today of Tony Perkins. Thank you so much for joining us. Glad to be with you for this next hour as we look at the top news from a biblical perspective. Coming up today, we'll discuss today's contempt of Congress vote against Dr. Anthony Fauci. We'll look at it from a legal perspective with Cully Stimson from the Heritage Foundation. We'll also dive into the Fauci diaries that Senator Rand Paul released ahead of last week's committee hearing. Epidemiologist and clinical trialist Dr. Andrew Bostom will join us for that discussion.